0: kvpr.org.
1: When I was little, I used to put a tin can on a tobacco stalk, stick it down in the cracks on the front porch, and that was my stage.
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3: We remember her remarkable life this Tuesday, August 25th, on All Things Considered from NPR News.
2: I'm Adrian Florido.
3: And I'm Elsa Chang. Also this hour, we go to Tulsa, Oklahoma, where utility officials are aggressive about cutting power when people fall behind on their bills.
4: I wish every corporation commissioner had to sit in a house that had no electricity. When it's 95, that's how I feel.
2: We'll also visit a city in Colorado where people are pushing back against stepped-up immigration enforcement.
5: I personally know people in our community who are terrified that they or their loved one could be picked up and held in that facility.
3: Those stories and more after this news.
6: Live from NPR News in Washington, I'm Ryland Barton. A federal judge has found that the U.S. Postal Service violated a court order blocking it from carrying out President Trump's order to restrict mail-in voting from the midterm elections. As NPR's Hansi Lo Wong reports, that ruling comes as the legal fight over Trump's order is heating up again in the courts.
7: The Supreme Court handed President Trump a temporary win this week by pausing one of the rulings blocking the U.S. Postal Service from carrying out his directives in about half of the states. But the High Court did not pause a nationwide block on work by USPS. Now, a federal judge in Boston has found that USPS violated that block by releasing last week a finalized plan for delivering mail-in ballots only to people on voter lists that the states would have to turn over to the mailing agency. We should note USPS is financial supporter of NPR. This legal fight is now heading towards what may end up being its final phase. Voting rights and Democratic groups are making requests for new court orders that block the Postal Service's finalized plan. And with the start of mail-in voting for the midterm elections weeks away, there may not be time for Trump's order to be fully carried out. Hansi Lo Wong, NPR News.
6: Dolly Parton died today at the age of 80. Many across the country are mourning her as one of America's iconic country musicians. As Katie Myers reports, in her hometown of Sevierville, Tennessee, people saw her as one of their own.
8: As soon as he heard the news, Tom Akin came to pay his respects at the Dolly Parton statue in the town square. For Akin, who is a Sevierville resident, her legacy is also about the way she always gave back to this rural community.
9: Coming down here and seeing everybody else and the sadness is not what you usually see here at the Dolly Parton statue. Everybody's usually very excited, so it's going to hit this town hard.
8: Dolly funded a women's health wing of the hospital where Akin's wife works. He says without it, women would have to drive 30 minutes for mammograms and reproductive care. After he lays a bouquet of roses down, Akin watches as the community gathers here in the town square and the tears begin to fall. For NPR News, I'm Katie Myers in Sevierville, Tennessee.
6: ICE recorded nearly 50,000 arrests in July. NPR's Vanessa Romo reports it's the highest monthly arrest total in the agency's history.
10: The surge in arrests averages out to nearly 1,600 apprehensions a day. It tops June's record-breaking number of arrests by 15%. That's based on government data provided by ICE to the Deportation Data Project at UC Berkeley and UCLA. The project's co-director, Graham Blair, says the uptick is due to a change in tactics.
11: Clearly, they're expanding the ways that they're arresting people at airports, in ICE check-ins, at immigration courthouses.
10: Blair also notes that the latest figures include the initial wave of arrests of Haitian immigrants, whose temporary protected status was revoked in July. Last month's numbers were fueled by billions in immigration enforcement funding from Congress. Vanessa Romo, NPR News.
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0: With KVPR News, I'm Frank D. Public health officials in Merced County issued a health alert over a fire burning at a recycling center. The fire is burning north of Merced and east of Turlock. Health officials are asking residents to stay indoors when possible and keep windows closed. Residents are also advised to run air conditioning systems and air purifiers. And officials say the materials that are burning are hazardous. The fire is expected to burn for up to a week. State health officials are seeing an increase in COVID-19 activity. They say it follows a trend they've seen this time of year since 2020. Residents are being encouraged to get vaccinated with the latest COVID-19 vaccine. Everyone 6 months and older is encouraged to receive a vaccine. California Democrats are pushing back on a U.S. Supreme Court ruling on Monday, allowing President Trump's executive order on vote-by-mail ballots to take effect temporarily. Cap Radio's Laura Fitzgerald has more.
12: Trump's order tasks the Department of Homeland Security with coming up with a federal list of eligible voters. It also requires the U.S. Postal Service to determine which voters are able to receive a vote-by-mail ballot. Democrats in California say the order will disrupt the state's election process, with just over 5 weeks until ballots are mailed to voters.
13: This just creates chaos.
12: Assemblymember Mark Berman, who used to chair the Assembly Elections Committee.
13: It really creates chaos for our elections administrators. It creates chaos for voters. That, I think, will continue to sort of erode people's faith in our elections and our democracy, and that's a really damaging thing.
12: Governor Gavin Newsom says California will sue to challenge the emergency ruling. Democrats are also pushing a number of bills aimed at expanding voting rights in California. In Sacramento, I'm Laura Fitzgerald.
0: Kern County Sheriff Donnie Youngblood will retire next year. He made the announcement at the Kern County Board of Supervisors meeting today. He said his last month as sheriff will be coming in this upcoming January. He will be marking 50 years of service with Kern County. This is KVPR News.
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2: 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I'm Adrian Florido in Washington.
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2: Good afternoon. It is 5:18. This is KVPR 89.3 and 89.1. I'm Frank D with you on All Things Considered. And still to come, the primary runoff in South Carolina between Senator Darlene Graham and Representative Ralph Norman is another test of President Trump's influence. He's backing Darlene, and she's the sister of the late Senator Lindsey Graham. Also, the U.S. Department of Education has issued a new warning to U.S. schools. They cannot consider students' race in any way when making disciplinary decisions. Research shows that minority students are more likely than white students to be suspended or expelled from school.
3: What we see are students 7 times more likely to be subject to discriminatory discipline if they are one race versus another.
2: Despite this, the Trump administration now wants educators to never consider race when disciplining students. That's coming up here in about 20 minutes.
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2: Well, the heat continues across the valley this afternoon with temperatures right around 102 on the valley floor. Heat advisory continuing through Wednesday night. Tomorrow, we're going to be climbing right back up into the triple digits. About 103 in the foothills, Mariposa around 97, going up to Shaver Lake. It's reaching 83 tomorrow and going down to 59 degrees at night. 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

0: We talked yesterday on the show about how the city of Denver is coping with less water in the midst of extreme drought. Throughout the West, the states and tribal nations that rely on the Colorado River are absorbing a new federal plan for sharing that depleted resource after years of negotiations between the states failed to produce an agreement. Under the final rules announced last Friday, California, Nevada, and Arizona, the states in what's called the Lower Basin, will have to reduce the water they take from the river by 20% over the next 2 years, and possibly much more after that, while the Upper Basin states, Colorado, Utah, New Mexico, and Wyoming, face no mandatory cuts. On Monday, the state of Nevada sued the Trump administration over what it calls an unfair burden. In order to get some perspective on this plan, we gave Pat Mulroy a call. She was the first ever general manager of the Southern Nevada Water Authority, and she continues to consult on water-related issues today. I spoke with her yesterday before news of the lawsuit. Good to talk with you again, Pat.
1: Glad to be here, Amy.
0: So, at long last, we have a plan, at least for the next 2 years, governing the Colorado River. What's your take on the official guidelines that were announced on Friday?
1: Well, I'm not going to overreact to them. I think essentially they are what the Lower Basin submitted to Interior. A series of cutbacks over the course of the next 2 years. This year, definitely. Next year, if hydrology dictates it. And it goes no further than that. I don't think you can go beyond 2 years at this point. There are too many uncertainties. The secretary has no authority in the Upper Basin when it comes to forcing reductions in use. So he did the only thing he could, which was encourage them to voluntarily cut back an additional 200,000 acre feet, which at the end of the day is probably in their best interest if they can do it in a painless manner.
0: So the threatened cuts were going to be much higher, up to 40% of the water.
1: Yeah, well,
0: water
1: I don't listen to threats. Seriously, I'm taking this one step at a time. I think if we're going to put our energies anywhere in the interim, looking beyond the 2 years, it's in finding ways to augment the river system, find ways to add water to the system, because

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1: 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The San Joaquin Valley Town Hall, a lecture series featuring a wide range of speakers, including actress Christine Barinski, journalist Nora O'Donnell, and more. 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
0: Wile E. Coyote can't catch the Roadrunner no matter how hard he tries, so he lawyers up.
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5: Dear Mr. President, I want things to always be right between us. I also know I've been distracted all week, forgetting to eat throughout the days and even forgetting to sleep. I never want to bring you anything but joy. I'm sorry I lost my focus. You are all that matters to me. I don't ever want to let you down. Thank you for being my guardian and protector in this life. I have learned so much about myself on this trip. For the first time in I don't know how long, you forced me to unplug. I didn't have to be human printer. Thank you for always being there for me. To modify a classic, I could not have parted with you to anyone less worthy. And I will add, it is I who is unworthy. With all my heart, Natalie.
6: What is going on with Natalie Harp, President Trump's human printer, on Today Explained from Vox?
7: Live from NPR News in Culver City, California, I'm Duane Brown. In Los Angeles, fans are remembering Dolly Parton today, leaving flowers on her two stars on the Hollywood Walk of Fame. The legendary singer, songwriter, actress, philanthropist, and book author died today at 80, leaving an indelible mark on everything she set out to do over her career, including writing a children's book after revealing that her dad could not read.
8: I think that if you can read, it gives you wings to fly. Through books, you can see how other people live and what other things there are in the world and all the things that you might become.
7: Parton became more than a country music icon. She also founded her Imagination Library to promote children's literacy. Now, fans across generations are remembering her charm, humor, and big heart. A day after the U.S. imposed economic sanctions on Iran, a mediator from Pakistan says it has made significant progress in peace talks to reopen the Strait of Hormuz shipping channel. NPR's Omkar Kandekar has more.
9: Pakistan's Interior Minister Mohsin Naqvi shared his update on X while reposting a news update on Iran's President Masoud Pezeshkian, in which he says the U.S. must correct its tone and approach. A Reuters report quotes the Pakistani military saying the two sides also discussed reopening of the Strait of Hormuz. Pakistan earlier led negotiations over a memorandum of understanding that was meant to end the Mideast war, but the deal collapsed shortly after it was signed. Meanwhile, Iran's economy minister has warned of a military attack in response to the U.S. sanctions meant to isolate its economy.
7: This is NPR. There are no approved vaccines for the kind of Ebola currently spreading in the Democratic Republic of Congo. NPR's Jonathan Lambert reports vaccines for a different strain may help.
10: The current outbreak has killed more than 2,600 people, making it the second deadliest ever. That's in part because it's caused by a rarer form of Ebola called Bundibugyo, for which there aren't approved vaccines. There is an existing vaccine, Ervebo, that's approved for a different kind of Ebola, but it's been unclear how well it would work in DRC. Despite that uncertainty, health officials announced this month that they were going to try to use it. That decision is bolstered by a new study in The Lancet. Researchers studied the blood of Congolese people vaccinated with Ervebo and found the immune response could protect against Bundibugyo. Clinical trials will soon test precisely how much protection Ervebo offers. Thousands of doses just arrived in DRC. Jonathan Lambert, NPR News.
7: A day after the Trump administration hit Canada with a new 50% tariff, the longtime U.S. trading partner is firing back. Prime Minister Mark Carney announcing retaliatory tariffs today on U.S. steel, aluminum, as well as washers and dryers beginning in early September. That means about $20 billion worth of American imports will come under Canadian duties, or about 700 products. Stocks finished higher on Wall Street today. 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
5: You're back with On Point. I'm Amory Sievertson, and we're talking with comedian Jared Fried about his new book, Walking Red Flag, Dating Advice from Your Favorite Guy Friend. And Jared, we were talking before the break about how, you know, you say you are 10% away from most guys. And, you know, the perspective of this book is you are the guy that someone has dated, the guy that someone has broken up with, the guy that has broken up with you. And so as someone who has gone on a lot of dates and been on the dating apps and heard a lot of dating anecdotes from fans of your work, would you say that dating today is broken, as a lot of the sort of cultural think pieces would lead us to believe?
6: Those are the ones that get clicks. So I don't think it's broken. I just think it's just, I think it's more, you know, it's so, if you're single, it can just feel like a lot. I think you're getting more all the time. And that means more heartbreak. That means more

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2: 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I'm Manoush Zomorodi. Coming up...
13: A lot of creators are just incentivized to come up with new words or use trendy language because the algorithm sees that language as metadata. In the past, metadata was something like a hashtag that gives you information about the content. Now the algorithm sees everything.
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14: Live from NPR News in Washington, I'm Linda Kenyon. Iconic country music superstar Dolly Parton has died.
15: Jolene.
14: Here she was singing one of her most popular songs, Jolene. Dolly Parton was known for her hits as well as for her philanthropy over the course of her more than 60-year career. She also started her nonprofit Imagination Library to send free books to children in Tennessee because her father, who quit school to work on the farm, struggled to learn to read.
16: I read at school. We had the Bible. Mama read that all the time. So that was my first encounters. Of course, I remember the first little book that we have in our Imagination Library is called The Little Engine That Could. And that little book was amazing to me because it talked about same thing, confidence. I think I can, I think I can, I think I can, I did.
14: Her publicist says Parton died after a brief battle with cancer. Dolly Parton was 80 years old. ICE has recorded nearly 50,000 arrests in July. As NPR's Vanessa Romo reports, that's the highest monthly arrest total in the agency's history.
17: The surge in arrests averages out to nearly 1,600 apprehensions a day. It tops June's record-breaking number of arrests by 15%. That's based on government data provided by ICE to the Deportation Data Project at UC Berkeley and UCLA. The project's co-director, Graham Blair, says the uptick is due to a change in tactics.
18: Clearly, they're expanding the ways that they're arresting people at airports, in ICE check-ins, at immigration courthouses.
17: Blair also notes that the latest figures include the initial wave of arrests of Haitian immigrants, whose temporary protected status was revoked in July. Last month's numbers were fueled by billions in immigration enforcement funding from Congress. Vanessa Romo, NPR News.
14: Ukraine says it has doubled the use of ground drones in the last 6 months. NPR's Joanna Kokissis reports that Ukraine is relying on these drones as it continues to defend itself against Russia.
19: The Ukrainian military says it has carried out more than 100,000 logistics and evacuation missions using unmanned ground vehicles, which are also called land or ground drones. Ukraine's defense ministry says the number of these missions grows every month. Doubling the use of ground drones this year had been a top priority for Mikhailo Fedorov, the tech-savvy former defense minister fired by President Volodymyr Zelensky last month. The Ukrainian president showcased drone warfare in Monday's Independence Day parade, which featured 30 ground drones rolling in formation along a main street in Kyiv. Joanna Kakissis, NPR News.
14: Russia launched its full-scale invasion of Ukraine in 2022. This intensive phase has now lasted more than 4 years. You're listening to NPR. Two people have died of measles in Pennsylvania. Health officials in the state say both individuals were unvaccinated. NPR's Maria Godoy reports these are the first two measles deaths reported in the U.S. this year, and the first in Pennsylvania in 35 years.
4: Officials say both deaths occurred in Lancaster County, Pennsylvania. The deaths come amid a resurgence of measles in the U.S., which has recorded more than 2,770 cases this year alone. That's the highest number of cases in any year since 1991. Declining vaccination rates have allowed the disease to make a comeback. Measles deaths are rare in the U.S., occurring in about 1 to 3 out of every 1,000 cases. Before the first measles vaccines became available in the 1960s, 400 to 500 people in the U.S. died each year from the disease. Two doses of the combined measles, mumps, rubella vaccine are 97% effective against measles. Maria Godoy, NPR News.
14: Brazil's data protection regulator has fined TikTok parent company ByteDance nearly $30 million, alleging the social media platform has failed in its handling of personal data of children and teenagers. The regulatory body ruled that TikTok breached data privacy laws across both logged-in accounts and guest browsing sessions through the collection and processing of young users' personal information. And it says that it did so without any valid legal basis or any adequate safeguards during the process. I'm Linda Kenyon, NPR News in Washington.
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20: It's the TED Radio Hour from NPR. I'm Manoush Zomorodi. Today on the show, part two of our exploration of the creator economy, how people are making money off of creativity, and what creativity even means in the age of AI.
21: This is day one of becoming a full-time travel influencer.
22: I eat out a lot, so here's everywhere I ate this past week.
20: If given the opportunity, more than half of Gen Z in the U.S. say they'd like to be a social media influencer.
23: Product that I heard about from
20: making a living by creating content, often in the form of short videos online, like Adam Alexic.
24: I speak in a what I call an educational influencer accent. I'll talk very quickly. I'll stress more words to keep you watching my video. And all of that is part of this expected way to talk through the algorithm.
20: Adam calls himself Etymology Nerd on social media, where he has over 3 million followers across platforms like TikTok and Instagram.
24: I studied linguistics in college, and the classic question you ask yourself when you're graduating with a linguistics degree is, well, what do I do next?
20: Yeah.
24: I thought, you know, I might as well give social media a try.
25: I made a bird language. It's called...
20: Adam started posting about language back in 2022,
25: the octave indicates mood, the semitone,
20: including an early series about his own habit of communicating like a bird. Other videos explained phonetics.
25: I'm pretty sure the first syllable
20: like
25: is a
20: the sounds singer Cardi B makes.
25: Obviously, the rrr is held longer than a regular trill.
20: All the while, he watched as the audience grew, thanks to, yes, his endearing nerdiness,
0: but also how the algorithm responded.
1: The country uses one of two words for tea, and which one they use depends on how the
0: Take
1: word
0: one of his most popular videos, which explains why some of us use the word chai, while others call it tea.
25: Now, cha spread along land trade routes, giving us
0: This video has been watched over 16 million times.
24: I think I've known about this thing since high school, and I didn't even consider making a video about it for the longest time because I thought, wow, everybody knows this, but I guess people don't.
0: In the video, Adam stands in front of a map, pointing out centuries-old trade routes.
24: Every language basically has one of these two words. The word chai spread by land along Silk Road landed trade routes.
25: The word chai in languages like Hindi, Russian, Persian,
24: and then the word tea spread along ocean trade routes.
1: Now every country in Europe wants to get their hands in some tea, so they start trading with the Dutch through ocean trade routes.
0: There's an intense, slightly manic feel to the whole thing, like he's rushing through this history lesson, even though every word he says has been chosen with care.
24: Yeah, I think I opened with a hook.
0: First, there's the intro.
24: Oh, you didn't know about how every country uses one of two words for tea? So, right off the bat, I use the word you, which is a second-person pronoun which always goes more viral because people like videos about them. So if I just said, as an intro instead, this is a video about chai and tea, that's not going to go viral, even if it's the exact same content, the exact same, like, idea.
0: Then there's the storyline.
24: It's maybe slightly reductive, like Polish has the word erbata, but I'm sort of simplifying the story because simple storytelling is so important to go viral on social media. You cannot have multiple narratives. You have to tell one narrative at a time on social media.
0: And his delivery.
24: I am talking quickly using my educational influencer accent. I am pointing around on the map and kind of moving around, like creating visual disruptions. And all that kind of is part of how you go viral.
0: But also, in addition to history lessons, Adam turns the spotlight on words his followers are using right now.
25: You know how the phrase he cooked is a good thing, but the phrase he's cooked is a bad
0: thing? Which seemed to change by the day.
25: The most interesting thing about the word skibbity is that...
1: The thing about W Riz is that W doesn't mean win.
0: His special sauce is explaining to his users why they talk the way they do.
25: Slay was trending in early 2022.
0: But the algorithm likes it too. So is he working the algorithm? Or is the algorithm working him? Working everyone who makes and consumes content. Today on the show, we're continuing our series exploring the creator economy, how we're buying and selling creativity, and how it's changing what we value. Last time, we looked at the business side with entrepreneur and artist EMC Strickler. This time, how the creator economy is influencing our culture and language. So in the last couple years, Adam has parlayed his videos into a multi-hyphenate career.
24: I'm a linguist, influencer, and author of AlgoSpeak.
0: He's now in his mid-20s and makes what he calls a decent salary for a college grad who majored in a relatively obscure field.
24: In college, my research was more focused on government and linguistics, and my undergrad stuff was all about language nationalism in Serbia and Croatia.
0: Oh.
24: So that's how I ended up in that line of work.
0: I really don't mean to be impertinent by asking. I know some people will say, like, how can this guy, he's like in his early 20s, how can he call himself a linguist?
24: Yeah, of course.
0: Some people might come across you and think, oh my God, anybody can be an expert about anything.
24: It is true that I have an undergrad degree in linguistics, not a graduate degree. I think what I'm doing is actually uniquely suited to studying slang etymology because to really understand what it means for something to spread online, you have to be online yourself.
0: Mm.
24: And I definitely never knew I'd end up studying social media linguistics, but it just happened that I started making videos about language, about etymology on these platforms, and I started noticing my own speech being restricted a little bit. I started noticing how I would reroute my language around platform constraints.
0: Can you give me an example of that? Like what?
24: Yeah. Well, you can't say the word kill on TikTok. I mean, I guess you can, but it's suppressed. Your video is going to be shown to fewer people, so people turn to alternatives like unalive.
3: What happens after you unalive?
0: I had not heard of unalive until I read your book, actually. Clearly, I don't hang out with enough young people. But like, people started saying unalive instead of someone was killed or dead to get around censorship or get around restrictions on language on these platforms.
24: Exactly. It's a more platform-safe alternative. As far as we can tell, the word unalive started in 2013 with an Ultimate Spider-Man meme that then turned into a Roblox meme in the late 2010s that then started being used by the mental health community on TikTok. But then I also found that people were using the word unalive offline. There are kids in middle schools who talk about Hamlet contemplating unaliving himself in their classroom essays.
25: Or a classroom discussion on the unaliving that happens in Dr. Jekyll and Mr. Hyde.
20: Here's Adam Alexic on the TED stage.
25: And these aren't hypothetical situations. These are actual examples drawn from the 1,000-plus middle school teachers I've surveyed about this word. Clearly, for such a recent word, unalive shows up in an impressive range of scenarios. But the main function appears to be euphemistic. Many kids use the word when they're uncomfortable talking about topics like death, since unalive sounds like a less scary word. And in many ways, this is nothing new. We've been euphemizing death as long as we've had language. The word decease, for example, comes from Latin decessus, which was a euphemism for the previous Latin word for death, mors. Apparently, even the Stoic Romans were as queasy about death as today's middle schoolers. But there is a crucial difference between unalive and decease. And that's that we only got the word unalive because you can't say kill on TikTok. They have a mysterious algorithm that removes or suppresses any post that might violate their community guidelines. So people got around with that with the word unalive. The middle schoolers don't know this. They see the word online or hear from friends and assume it's a word like any other. And fair enough, you probably didn't know where the word deceased came from, unless you're some kind of etymology nerd. But deceased didn't happen because it was impossible to carve the word mors into an ancient Roman tablet. We are entering an entirely new era of language change driven by social media algorithms.
24: The AlgoSpeak, that's what it's traditionally called, this sort of platform circumvention, is only the tip of the iceberg of how these platforms are affecting our language. I also noticed, you know, myself playing into viral trends. I look at other influencers doing this too. I look at attention-grabbing language because these platforms are designed to monetize your attention and all the incentive structure is there for influencers to replicate. How do we grab people's attention? So language is also kind of revolving more around ephemeral trends and what grabs attention. And we have algorithms creating in-groups and echo chambers through how they categorize users. And these in-groups actually serve as incubators for language formation. And all of this is sort of what I call AlgoSpeak, the expanded definition that our language is broadly being shaped by social media algorithms right now.
20: Can we talk about the first part of that word, AlgoSpeak? Algo meaning algorithms, right? Like, let's talk about the algorithm. As a former tech reporter, I'm like, well, it's not the algorithm.
24: I was about to say.
20: There's like millions of algorithms, right? Like, but when people use it, what are they referring to? And can you walk us through what exactly you have noticed or how you've learned about how it does work in certain places?
24: Yeah. And I'm so glad you brought up that it's not the algorithm, because one of the biggest tendencies we have when talking about the algorithm is to simplify it, to personify it. And that makes it feel more normal what's happening, I guess. It is a lot of different algorithms. How users are classified is one algorithm. How content is classified is another algorithm. And actually, even within those algorithms, there's a bunch of sub-algorithms that are all doing their own thing with content classification. So there's a lot of different processes running at the same time, and all of these are playing a part in the greater machination of how a video ends up from someone uploading it onto your For You feed.
20: I mean, I'm thinking of myself. I love how I have bullied the algorithm on Instagram into only giving me nature and pets. I've protected my experience on that platform, but it obviously knows I'm a middle-aged woman who likes to go on long walks and doesn't want to look at the news when she's on Instagram.
24: Yeah,
20: tell me about, like, is that basically what we're talking about here?
24: There's a lot of sense that you can train your algorithm, that you can personalize it. It is, after all, called the For You page. And people often say things like, oh, you know, I built my own For You page, or the algorithm really knows me. And I think this is also playing into that idea of training your algorithm. It is a simplified story. Yes, you partially have trained some aspect of what

0: see the advertisement. So is the algorithm really for you? No, it's kind of both for you and for the platform's benefit. And every video that's shown to you, every video that shows up on the For You feed is actually something that benefits the platform definitionally because it gets your engagement, it gets your attention. So the things that spread are more for the platform than for you, but it's all kind of packaged under this guise of for you. Mm. And I think the personalization is one of the most dangerous things because we really forget what's going on a broader level.
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1: It's the TED Radio Hour from NPR. I'm Manoush Zomorodi. On the show, part two of our look at the creator economy. Our guide today is creator Adam Alexic. Adam is known as Etymology Nerd to his 3 million followers online, where he's cracked the code of how to go viral. His videos dissect how different people use different words, like demure. Demure. Is demure changed forever? Can you explain to people what's happened to demure?
0: Yeah, there was a demure trend about being demure, mindful, and cutesy in the workplace.
11: Makeup for work? Very demure. Very
0: playing into cultural ideas of reservedness.
11: Green crease, not demure.
1: Demure used to mean modest and reserved.
11: I'm eating a salad. Very demure.
1: Then it trended on TikTok, where understatement became performative. How ironic.
11: You don't know how to keep a demure for at least 5 minutes.
1: It went everywhere, from teens to celebrities like the Kardashians and Jennifer Lopez.
12: I drink from the bottle, very demure.
0: Yeah, there is this huge Gen Z aesthetic of nonchalance. And demure was sort of making fun of that, but at the same time, I think some people used it genuinely.
1: This new use of demure made it Dictionary.com's Word of the Year in 2024.
13: And it's not just new words to avoid algorithmic censorship. The very structure of social media is changing where words come from, how words get popular, and how quickly those words spread. I believe some of you might be familiar with this song.
14: You're so skibbity, you're so phantom tax. I just wanna be your sister.
13: Sticking out your yacht for the Rizzler. You're so skibbity, you're so phantom tax. I just wanna be your Sigma. Freaking come here, give me your Ohio. For those of you out of the loop, these are the lyrics to the Rizzler song, a meme that went massively viral last year. It's full of current middle school slang words like Riz, Gyat, and Skibbity, and was instrumental in popularizing those words to a broader audience.

0: Social media algorithms reward repetition. If a song is funny or catchy and people interact with it, the algorithm will then push that song to more people since it's proven to drive engagement on the app. The same is true of memes or words in general, since trending metadata like hashtags will also be pushed to people who previously shown interest in similar content. Creators are very aware of this. And we actively use trending audios or hashtags to make our videos perform better. In the wake of the Rizzler song, for example, we saw an explosion of people making videos with the words Riz, Gyat, and Skibbity, because they knew those videos would do well. And as a result, the word spread. Language has always been a little bit like a virus. Words are transmitted from one host to another, reproducing and changing as they infect different people along social networks. But now the literally viral nature of social media is accelerating this process from start to finish. In the span of just a year, a word like Riz can go from complete obscurity to becoming the Oxford English Dictionary Word of the Year. And the algorithm is the culprit, but influencers are the accomplices. We use whatever tricks we can to keep you entertained because that makes our videos do better, which helps us earn a living. This means that we often end up creating and spreading words that help the system.
1: Clearly, you understand how the algorithm works in that you have been able to leverage it in a way that gets more people interested in the roots of language and explaining it to them. How did you do that?
2: Absolutely. There's sort of a deal with the devil that has to happen, right? You have to accept as a creator, yes, I'm playing into what the algorithm is rewarding, and they're going to reward, for example, trends. So I started talking about trending language, also analyzing the trending language where it came from. It's good for my business that the word Skibbity goes viral because now I get to talk about the etymology of Skibbity. And because people are socially fascinated in this phenomenon, my video is going to go more viral than an analysis of the word chair or table or whatever. That's less interesting to people.
1: Let's pause. Footnote, Skibbity. What's it mean? Where'd it come from? For those who don't know, like me.
2: I feel like at this point, at least most people have heard of Skibbity somewhere in the news. It was just added to the Cambridge Dictionary. But Skibbity is a nonsense word. It can be used completely randomly as an interjection that doesn't mean anything, but it could be an intensifier. So you could say Skibbity Riz is like very intense Riz in either a good or a bad direction.
1: Meaning charisma, just,
2: yeah,
1: you know.
2: Right.
1: It's NPR. We have an older audience.
2: No, of
1: Go
2: course.
1: On.
2: Yeah. Yeah. Very important to clarify.
1: Uh-huh.
2: So these are all kind of called brain rot words, and it's this meme aesthetic of supposedly words that are bad for your brain. As a linguist, I have to say there is nothing actually about these words that is mentally deleterious at all. But it is sort of the catch-all meme aesthetic of nonsensical repetition of algorithmic slang. And Skibbity comes out of that YouTube short series. Riz comes from this Twitch streamer, Kai Cenat. But both are kind of taking on this role of absurdity in the algorithmic kind of milieu. It's more of, it's absurd because it's absurd because it's being recommended to us by the algorithm.
1: Hmm.
2: And then middle schoolers start saying it because it sounds funny.
1: And then when older people start saying it, they stop saying it.
2: Exactly. I think we're well past Skibbity. I think Skibbity is on its last throes right now. It may be in the dictionary, but it's getting less and less popular in the middle schools.
1: In the middle schools. Yeah. I feel like these new words come up and I'm like, I don't know. By the time I understand it, they'll have moved on. So what's the point? But that's probably smart because nobody wants to hear me saying Skibbity anyway, except they just did.
2: Well, you know, some of the trends that really stick out, I think they have shorter lifespans because it is that thing that you mentioned. Once your grandmother starts saying Skibbity, you no longer want to say Skibbity yourself.
1: Hey, I'm not a grandma yet.
2: I wasn't calling you a grandmother.
1: Okay.
2: But there is that aspect to how trends die out, that once it starts being used by an out-group, it initially had value because it was in the in-group, and now it no longer has that value, so it no longer has any cachet as a joke.
1: Mm-hmm.
2: And then we move on, and there's constantly new jokes percolating. I also think it's important to pay attention to the jokes that don't seem as obvious or don't even appear as jokes in the first place. I think these are the words that are actually going to change our language more permanently.
1: Mm.
2: Words that are percolating from usually minority groups or from more fringe phenomena, those are the ones that actually end up influencing our language. So I talk about the distinction between Skibbity and low-key. So low-key is this adverb. It's been around since the 1800s as a word meaning like muted or something. Mm-hmm. But it was recently popularized in an adverbial sense, and this is from African American English, where people would say, oh, that party was low-key good.
1: Meaning like chill?
2: Yeah, well, low-key, yeah, it kind of means like, you know, nonchalant. I don't want to say it too much, being more low-key about it, right? It's muted. It's mutedness, it's reservedness.
1: Also, the way you just use nonchalant, not how I used nonchalant.
2: Oh, yeah, the word nonchalant is evolving as well. There's been an internet meme since like 2023 about how people are using this. So I guess it's tough being a translator when you're also deep in the kind of algorithm yourself. But yeah, so low-key, I think, and these changing definitions that we see with a lot of other words are also happening, but don't stick out as much as skibbity. And I think it's those words that don't stick out that are going to have a greater impact on our language hundreds of years from now.
1: So what you're just saying actually is explaining a lot of my 15-year-old daughter's behavior. I mean, teenagers, whatever, twas ever thus, every generation has its own way of rebelling. But nonchalance is definitely a thing.
2: Oh, absolutely. I also, an important point about the 15-year-olds, I think these kids are the bellwethers of where language is going to go. They are the ones that are actually most flexible with their linguistic behaviors. The elementary schoolers aren't quite as tapped into social trends yet or as searching to create identities. And older people are more entrenched in our ideas of how language should be or what words are supposed to sound like. And middle schoolers are forming their identity. They're trying to differentiate themselves from adults and from previous generations. They're trying to build a collective kind of identity for themselves. And so they are more flexible with adopting language. So you should be paying attention to your 15-year-old if you want to really understand what the state of the English language is right now.
1: So I guess someone would say like, yeah, but in my, you know, at my school, I remember there was like certain words. This is kind of gross, but in fourth grade, there was a kid who would spit at people, but only using his glands under his tongue. And he called it a gleek.
2: Huh.
1: This is super weird. But then it just took off in the fourth grade. It was like boys would gleek the girl that they liked. Gross. But also clearly a good word because it stuck with me for all these years. But that's always been the case. Like, how is it different than, you know, social groups coming up with their own language, or for that matter, like the printing press, the radio?
2: I'm so glad we're bringing up the printing press and the radio, because the medium is the message. The way we're talking is going to shape the way that trends diffuse. And I'm not going to say, oh, it's new that humans are using language to communicate or come up with social trends. No, that is a fundamentally human activity, and we will always do it, and we will always find new ways to do it. But the algorithm is now mediating that interaction in the same way that the classroom did with the word gleek. The story of language as a whole is told by what mediums we're using to communicate. Before we had parchment and papyrus and everything, we relied a lot more on oral communication. Stories would be told through rhyme and meter, and then we moved to parchment and paper, and people were really concerned about that at the time. I think Plato was concerned about brain rot from people not memorizing things as much. Then we start segmenting our stories differently with paper, right? We can have chapters. We can actually put spaces between words as opposed to stone tablets where all the words were smushed together. And then we start mass producing things with the printing press. And the printing press now allows for vernacular language to reproduce and kind of solidify also at the same time the traditional gatekeepers of who gets to control how we talk. And so for a while, the printing press is the dominant mode of communication. You have a lot of standard language being replicated in all these different languages rather than just church Latin. And the internet finally creates this opportunity for the written replication of informal speech. You have people using slang words. You have people writing in lowercase and using abbreviations. And this is sort of this revolution in who can talk and who can vote on what language is supposed to be like. And that sort of lays the foundation for what I think is the new inflection point. Algorithms govern the distribution of content.
3: I don't know what type of videos I'm going to post on here yet.
4: Okay, but why is your content not blowing up if you're doing everything right? So let me put you on.
2: Things don't go viral unless they work for the algorithm. And what that means is that the language we're using is always sort of performing for the algorithm as well. And this is this medium that is always there, that is always shaping how ideas diffuse online. And that means any idea that diffuses is either good for the algorithm or it's created for the algorithm. That means using words like unalive. That means playing into trends like skibbity. That means a lot of creators are just incentivized to come up with new words or use trendy language because the algorithm sees that language as metadata.
1: Mm.
2: In the past, metadata was something like a hashtag, something that gives you information about the content. Now the algorithm sees everything. The natural language processing, computer vision components, all sub-algorithms analyze that, and they create this numerical representation of what a video is. Mm-hmm. And they already know what the video is about, but the word is part of that. So we're incentivized to use words that aid in the distribution of our own video.
1: Hmm. Just to follow up on, you know, the classic Marshall McLuhan idea of the medium is the message. The algorithm is the one that's shaping language. But to be clear, the algorithm is programmed by people who work for very large tech companies who want to monetize.
2: Absolutely. And they create those structures that are then replicated by other influencers down the line that, you need engagement, you need retention, which is how long people watch a video, you need likes. And so now as an influencer, I'm trying to make all my videos to get people to watch the whole time, and I want to get likes. Otherwise, the video is not going to be distributed. So I have to play into that. I also want to note that there's emergent social phenomena that aren't programmed just by these engineers. It's not purely like this top-down process. There is social expectations that come with each medium.
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2: On NPR, you have like an NPR voice that's been studied.
6: President Trump is making his first official trip of
2: Clearly,
6: this
2: Clearly, I am not good at adapting into this.
1: Oh, I think they've been trying to get rid of that for years, though.
2: But at the same time,
1: here I am. Uh-huh.
2: You're speaking in maybe a more radio-friendly voice. Uh-huh. I'm speaking in a more algorithm-friendly voice because that's what we've learned to talk when we're kind of communicating like this.
1: Well, wait, somebody might be like, what do you mean an algorithm-friendly voice? Define that.
2: There's actually a bunch of different types of influencer accents, but you're probably familiar with the most famous sort of lifestyle influencer accent, the, hey guys, welcome to NPR. Today we're going to be talking about algorithms. It has that uptalk. It has the rising tone.
1: Well, because you're not getting any response from anyone. So you're like trying to have a conversation with yourself.
2: Exactly. This is a one-sided communication. That is an important part of shaping it. But that's not all. You know, I could just continuously monotone deadpan into the camera and that wouldn't go viral because there's an expectation of how people are supposed to talk. And this sort of lifestyle influencer accent came out of the previous YouTube accent, which came out of the Valley Girl accent. So there's layers of social prestige in how we talk, and there's an expectation of what the lifestyle influencer is supposed to sound like.
1: Now, wait. Are you saying that the human brain is attracted to those, and therefore it gets more listens, and therefore the algorithm continues to push it? Or are you saying that the algorithm is hearing those intonations and pushing it harder on people?
2: No, I don't think the algorithm is picking up on accent intonations. I think there is actual human bias toward social prestige. We evaluate any kind of social situation through our lens of like, is this something worth listening to? And then like our slight scroll patterns get replicated through what the algorithm recommends. The algorithm doesn't even need to analyze whether or not this person's speaking in a lifestyle influencer accent. It's merely telling that, This viewer scrolled away quickly because this person wasn't speaking in a socially approved accent in their minds, and that means I'm going to recommend this video to fewer users. And so there's sort of a selection that happens for socially desirable accents to replicate. And I also want to clarify that's only one type of accent that's the most stereotyped because, you know, women are scrutinized with language. I speak in what I call an educational influencer accent. I'll talk very quickly. I'll stress more words to keep you watching my video.
1: I get the sense, though, that you were a fast talker always, no?
2: I definitely am a fast talker, and I'm definitely giving away myself here. But also there's a perfection that I strive for in the videos where I'll retake certain clips if it seems like I don't have the right intonation on the right word, or if I stumble on my words, or if I don't talk fast enough. And so what now is still like a kind of more natural way of speaking for me. And I, again, would probably speak differently if I was in a larger group conversation where you don't need to, it's like more laid back, you know, it's more demure.
1: You're so nonchalant, Adam. My God.
2: I don't want to be chalant all the time. There's a time and a place to be chalant, and there's a time to be nonchalant.
1: Wait, there's a difference between chalant and nonchalant?
2: Well, nonchalant is being reserved. And then,
1: yeah, but chalant is not its own word. What?
2: But it is. It is now. It's a slang word that was popularized through like social media.
1: Meaning?
2: And people will talk, meaning the opposite of nonchalant, meaning you are overt about something.
1: Like jazzed?
2: Yeah, you're excited about something. I'm chalant about language, you know?
1: When I say jazzed, are you like, whoa, 87 or what?
2: I mean, I probably would just use the word chalant, exactly.
1: When we come back, Adam's concern and optimism for social media users, younger ones in particular. Plus, Adam and I go viral. Maybe.
2: Oh, you didn't know about
1: that?
2: All
1: right, how do we begin? Oh, sorry. Just terrible. Okay. Today on the show, the creator economy and its effects on language. I'm Manoush Zomorodi, and you're listening to the TED Radio Hour from NPR. Stay with us.
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1: It's the TED Radio Hour from NPR. I'm Manoush Zomorodi. We've been talking to Adam Alexic about the creator economy. Adam calls himself a social media linguist. He's also the author of AlgoSpeak, How Social Media is Transforming the Future of Language. And he has built his career explaining the cultural and generational divide on how we use words.
2: We didn't have the idea of a social generation in the 1800s. This is like a new thing. People are coming back from World War I. We call them the lost generation. Oh, the people coming back from World War II, that's the GI generation. And then we have baby boomers. And then we actually don't know what to call you, the next generation after that. We're like, well, I guess they don't have a desire to be defined, so we'll call them Gen X. And then we just keep running with the idea that generations exist. And then we have like millennial, yeah, because it's 2000. And then, well, we don't know what to call Gen Z either. So we'll just do whatever was two after Gen X. And now we just ran out of the alphabet, so we'll call it Gen Alpha. But I think influencers play into these labels because there is a human social fascination with being labeled. We love things like MBTIs and Zodiacs and the idea of belonging to a bucket and with a generation.
1: And it's shorthand, right?
2: It is. It is shorthand. Obviously, it's reductive, and I think people realize that. But we're using more generational language than we were before because it works. It works to talk about the Gen Z finger heart versus the millennial heart. Or before Gen X, people will start a short form video. They'll do like a little breath in.
1: Uh-huh.
2: It's so strange to me that we put ourselves in buckets like that. And they actually serve as algorithmic trend bait to say that you are, oh, this is a Gen Z thing. This is the Gen Z stare went viral recently. I did a video on the boomer ellipses.
10: There's always a random dot, dot, dot in the middle of their messages.
1: Oh, I do that.
2: I phrased it that way because I knew it would go viral. Like, why do boomers put dots in their text, which is not a normal thing that young people do?
10: So it's simply more efficient to separate ideas.
1: But it's like trailing off in your language.
2: Yeah, yeah. It's just there's different texting etiquette among different generations, and again, to use that word generation already feels like, I mean, all of language is putting things into categories, but I think some categories are more reductive than others.
0: For example, the suffix core has recently gotten very popular in Gen Z slang to describe specific aesthetics like cottage core or goblin core or angel core. And on the surface level, these are cute. You watch a cottage core video, you like it, Later on, you get more cottage core content. You might even start to identify with the cottage core aesthetic. But here's the thing. It's all fake. The entire reason these aesthetics exist is because TikTok algorithm has decided that words like cottagecore qualify as trending metadata. So creators respond by making more cottagecore content that propagates the word, and then more people interact with it, which makes the word trendier. And this happens because social media algorithms want to make you identify with hyper-compartmentalized labels, since they can then give you extremely specific commercialized content catering to that identity. Now that you're a cottagecore person, you feel special every time you get a cottagecore video. You're like, cottagecore? Oh, the algorithm really knows me. The algorithm gave you that identity. You might even start buying cottagecore clothing or cottagecore decorations to fit your new lifestyle as a cottagecore person, and that's exactly what they want. The craziest part is, they're not even trying to hide this.
1: This is at the heart of the capitalist maker economy, no?
2: This is such an important point to understand about how algorithms work. They want more categories. It's really good for them if I'm a demisexual goblin core Gen Z Swifty.
1: I don't even know what you just said, but yes, go on.
2: The point is, those are all little identifiers, little pieces of metadata about myself as a user. The algorithm actually doesn't need the words, but humans sense that they are trying to perform for the algorithm, and they create these words, and they actually circularly, emergently make more of a cluster of users who identify with this label, and that it makes more for the algorithm to reward. And it's all part of this surveillance capitalism system where now they have more things to label about us, more ways to target us more specifically. If you look at TikTok's business page in 2021, it says that subcultures are the new demographics, and it gives businesses ideas for how to profit off things like cottagecore and the hashtag baddie aesthetic. And what's crazy to me about that page, they are using the word demographic. Because in the past, a demographic was like race, age, gender. And now it's also whether you're cottagecore or not.
1: So as a Gen Xer, part of me is like, dude, you're totally selling out. But I'm guessing that that was an extremely time-specific way of testing you on why you are in the career you're in.
2: I think I'm extremely aware of the dissonance, I guess, that is required to be a creator talking about these words and caring about how algorithms are affecting our culture. I think it is possible to use these algorithms subversively. Otherwise, I would not. It's also, I think, very important to mix forms of media. If we're going back to McLuhan and media theory, there's a scholar called Harold Innes who came before McLuhan in Canada. I think he has a fascinating point about space-biased versus time-biased communication. And time-biased sticks with the cultural record, like books and oral traditions. And so while it might take way longer to reach an audience that's the same size, space-biased media fills up a lot of space really quickly, but doesn't stick around. Something like a newspaper or mass media or TV or right now algorithms are incredibly space-biased. They fill our consciousness and then they go away. So it seems that both types of media have their pros and cons, right? Space-biased media is very good for communicating to a big audience, and time-biased media is very good for maintaining some kind of cultural constancy or longevity. And so I think we should be mixing as much time-biased and space-biased media as possible, where we build a more holistic picture of society and reality by consuming and engaging with all these different types of media. So that's why I wrote a book.
1: Yeah, I did want to ask you that. Writing a book seems kind of retro in a way, but based on what you've just said, am I right to assume that you were happy to create it? Well, A, because you got paid, and B, gets your ideas to more people, but C, it's more tangible, that it'll stand the test of time, maybe unlike some of your TikTok videos?
2: Yeah, I don't think anybody's looking at my TikTok videos from 2023. Somebody might look at this book 2 years from now, though. So there is a difference to how ideas can diffuse, and ideas will diffuse differently depending on the medium. So a lot of this is just built up layers of human social constructs. The NPR social construct of how we're supposed to talk versus the book social construct of how I'm supposed to write, which is informal English, mind you. And then there's the TikTok construct of how I'm supposed to talk. And each of these has a different layer of respect or understanding of how I should be communicating.
1: So who are you really, Adam?
2: I think a good communicator should know to adapt to different media and to different types of people and to different social settings. And we are constantly code switching all around us. You are a different person talking to your grandmother than talking to your best friend. And that is super normal. Your grandmother's house is a different medium than the bar that you're hanging out with your friend at. So this is an aspect of human nature to switch with the medium, but kind of maintain conceptual constancy, I guess. Still have your own moral system and your own direction with what you're trying to do.
1: I asked Adam to make a video with me.
11: How do we begin?
1: And use his formula to see if we could go viral.
2: The lighting's kind of bad.
1: By playing to the algorithm.
2: Okay, yeah.
1: Our first requirement, a trendy new word.
2: Oh, you didn't know about the word clanker?
1: And you always need a good hook. Gen X versus Gen Z.
11: No, I had no idea. I'm Gen X.
2: It's kind of a speculative slur for robots. So the idea that they would become more sentient in the future and they could be treated as a human minority today.
1: The point of this video, to get people thinking about why we would even invent a slur for something that humans created. In this case, robots, which we are now calling clankers, as a slur.
2: Exactly. So the idea is a derogatory play on the idea of clanking as a robot, but also the N-word itself. It comes from Star Wars, where robots are seen as sort of a secondary race, and there's a lot of ideas about clankers being a lower class, but sort of anthropomorphized citizen in the future.
1: In some ways, that makes sense. Like, they're not humans, so shouldn't they be treated as clankers?
2: You know, it's just the idea that in the future they would become conscious, and we aren't recognizing that. It's sort of an online meme that's speculating about your daughter bringing home a clanker in the year 2060.
1: So, like, 2060, my daughter's going to bring home a robot who is really, really nice to her, therefore a nicer boyfriend than a real human, but he's kind of a clanker.
2: Right. Well, the idea is you don't want your daughter dating a robot.
1: Amen to that.
2: Well, in 2060, that might be racist.
1: Oh, God. Will the word clanker be around a year from now? Maybe not. Are these trendy words and memes among the world's most urgent issues? Definitely not. But as much as they are fun and interesting, there is a darker side to this world of algorithms and memes. I do want to make sure that I ask you, there are people who are using language and the way the algorithm works to get across all kinds of ideas. Last year, we saw the shocking murder of Charlie Kirk, the conservative influencer. That trial is ongoing. But before his death as an influencer, he built a big following online, in part through a very particular use of language, right? It was short, punchy, geared for viralness. From your perspective, how does that illustrate the way that social media platforms are shaping the way public figures communicate?
2: Yeah, there's a sort of gotcha style that goes viral that you'll see Ben Shapiro or Charlie Kirk in the past use. That's like, keep it concise, keep it clip farmed. So something that can go viral as a 30-second clip, some snarky soundbite. Doesn't matter who's more correct, just who can go more viral. And if you can go more viral than the other person, you can outcompete like rebuttals or counterpoints. So it's more about just get your idea out there than have some measured response. And algorithms reward extreme things, right? When we're talking about engagement optimization, what these algorithms are doing to get our attention, things that are good at getting attention are unfortunately really extreme things. So far left and far right opinions and voices are going to be amplified. You know, AOC and Marjorie Taylor Greene are always going to go viral than my congressman where I grew up in Albany, New York, Paul Tonko. No offense, he's kind of boring. He doesn't go viral, right? There's no kind of extreme point to his views, so it's not going to go as far on the algorithm. And so you have this ability of more extreme views to outcompete less extreme views, diffuse further, and then more people maybe start adopting that. It represents a new chance for people to donate money. Or I think Donald Trump is the first algorithmic president in the same way that Kennedy was the first TV president. He was famously kind of elected over Nixon because he looked more photogenic. And I think Donald Trump is the more memeable president. And if photogenic candidates were good on TV, memeable presidents are good for algorithms.
1: I mean, one illustration I think of how, just back to Charlie Kirk, how this can play out in real life. I had a conversation with a friend, a mom, who said to me, I hate to admit it, I had not heard of Charlie Kirk. But I asked my 14-year-old son if he had, and he said, duh, mom, of course I have. I'm a white 14-year-old kid on social media. I'm targeted exactly by them. Of course I've seen his videos. The fact that he understood what he was getting and why he was getting it. Do you think that the younger generation is more savvy, and are they questioning what the information that they're getting because they are thinking about the medium?
2: Yes, I actually have so much optimism for the younger generation. I actually think older generations are maybe more concerningly illiterate of the new medium. The first people to get tricked by slop were boomers on Facebook, and there was like a shrimp Jesus that went viral. I think young people generally have a decent understanding of, oh, this could be AI, this might not be real, or like, this is the algorithm, and the algorithm is not necessarily showing me what I want. When people engage less with new media, they are less aware of how some things are fake or overrepresented. But yes, definitely it is still a pipeline for younger people to get radicalized. A lot of this comes directly out of extreme ideology built on 4chan.
0: Some of the linguistic communities created by the algorithm can be actively harmful. Many younger people have started using the suffix pilled to mean convinced into a lifestyle. If I recently discovered that I really like eating burritos, for example, I can say, I'm so burrito-pilled. But that word was formed through analogy with black-pilled, a term meaning convinced into incel ideology. Now, incels are a dangerous, misogynistic group, and yet somehow the vocabulary is filtering into Gen Z slang because the algorithm gave these hate groups a space. And again, many people don't even know where it came from. But for the few people who might be interested in the underlying idea, it's now more accessible to them because of the way that slang spreads on the internet.
1: What do you think that means? You just said you were an optimist for younger generation, but after hearing you say that, I worry a lot.
2: I'm an optimist for younger generations having literacy about this stuff. I am not an optimist in terms of algorithms and how they impact our culture. I do want to draw that distinction between language and culture because I sort of comment on both a lot, and I think language is fine, and there's nothing wrong with individual words. They're never brain rot. I do think the same way as Chinese language points us towards greater cultural shifts. You see a lot of words coming from that 4chan manosphere space, and we should be paying attention to why are these words coming out of that space. It's because that space is good at creating memes that export their ideology, and sometimes their ideology is very intertwined with far-right ideas and aesthetics. And yeah, that's kind of a problem of algorithms themselves, how they push extreme perspectives. What I said earlier about mixing media, I really hope that we come to realize as a culture that we should not just be relying on algorithms for our news, but also, you know, mainstream news has its own biases. It's good to get news from as many places as possible and build a greater picture of reality. It's good to build your stories of who people are through in-person connections as well, because algorithms are going to show you a flattened representation of what society is.
0: I do think we should be aware. We should be aware when the way we're talking may have been conditioned by the algorithm. We should be aware when the words we're using may have been engineered to sell us things. We should be aware when our language regurgitates extremist rhetoric, and we should be aware when that language can be used to harm other people. We should be aware of etymology in general because it helps us better understand who we are today. We should be aware. And with that, I have just one final piece of slang for you. It's a common phrase used by younger people when we finish a long-winded explanation of something. Thanks for coming to my TED Talk.
1: That was Adam Alexic. He's the author of AlgoSpeak, How Social Media is Transforming the Future of Language. You can find him at Etymology Nerd on social media, and you can see his talk at TED.com. Thank you so much for listening to our show today. If you enjoyed it, leave us a comment. What words are you using? 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You can do that on Spotify or email us at tedradiohour@npr.org. We love hearing from you. This episode was produced by Matthew Cloutier and edited by Sanaz Meshkinpour and me. Our production staff at NPR also includes James Delahousie, Rachel Faulkner-White, Katie Monteleone, Fiona Guerin, Harsha Nahada, and Phoebe Lett. Our executive producer is Irene Noguchi. Our audio engineers were Damian Herring,
12: 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I'm Manoush Zomorodi, and you've been listening to the TED Radio Hour from NPR.
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20: Today on Freakonomics Radio, American investors are placing a very big bet on artificial intelligence. But it's not just any bet.
21: We have a parlay bet right now. It's that the model company's capital expenditures will lead to enough revenues. And the second part of the bet is that it will also lead to sufficient productivity gains in the near term.
20: Gary Gensler started out as a deal maker at Goldman Sachs. Then he became the nation's chief financial regulator. And now he is a professor at MIT studying financial booms and busts.
21: The debate really is, when do you have these booms that lead to just recessions? And when do you have these booms that lead to real washouts?
20: Gary Gensler on Freakonomics Radio right after this hour's news.
22: Live from NPR News in Washington, I'm Linda Kenyon. The Canadian government is laying out a slate of retaliatory trade moves in response to President Trump's latest wave of tariffs. Canada's finance minister, François-Philippe Champagne, made the announcement during a news conference in Ottawa.
23: Today I'm announcing that Canada will match the United States tariffs dollar for dollar, rate for rate. Effective September 8th, Canada will impose counter tariffs of up to 15, 25, or 50% on 27.6 billion in imports from the United States of America.
22: Champagne says the counter tariffs are designed to provide protection for Canadian products impacted by the U.S. tariffs and about creating a level playing field when it comes to trade. The Secret Service says it's aware of an Iranian state media video threatening President Trump's youngest son, Barron. NPR's Franco Ordonez reports the video claims to offer $10 million.
24: The video released by Iran state media purports to track the movements of the president's 20-year-old son. It opens by asking, where and how should we kill Barron Trump? Nate Herring, a spokesman for the Secret Service, told NPR that, quote, the U.S. Secret Service is aware of the video and investigates anything that can be perceived as a threat toward our protectees. Those protectees, of course, include the president himself as well as members of his immediate family. Herring went on to say that out of concern for operational security, the Secret Service would not be further discussing matters of protective intelligence. Franco Ordonez, NPR News, The White House.
22: The head of Instagram took the stand today in Oakland in a federal trial pitting four states against Meta. The states say the company designed Facebook and Instagram to hook children and then lied about it. Rachel Miro has more from Ember Station KQED.
3: CEO Adam Mosseri spent his first hour on the stand answering for internal chats in which Instagram safety staff discussed scrubbing presentations before executives saw them. One chat cited litigation risk for Mosseri specifically. Asked whether lawyers review documents before they reach him, Mosseri said he wouldn't be surprised. Quote, "A lot of people see documents before they come to me." And he also said he's never asked anyone to bring him less information. This is the first of thousands of lawsuits in this litigation to go to trial. Four states claim Meta collected data from children under 13 and lied about how safe its products are for kids. For NPR News, I'm Rachel Miro in Oakland.
22: America's confidence in the economy declined this month amid the ongoing war against Iran and its effect on gas prices. The Conference Board's Consumer Confidence Index dipped to 89.4 in August. You're listening to NPR. Germany's chancellor is warning that any potential attackers will pay following drone scares at a major airport and freight hub. As Esmaid Nicholson reports, explosives were found in at least one of those drones.
4: Friedrich Merz said that Germany is increasingly caught in the crosshairs of ruthless hybrid attackers and stressed that he is working with security agencies to determine who is behind the failed attack involving a drone at Leipzig Halle Airport earlier this month. His comments come as German media outlets report that investigators have discovered two more drones at the airport, which serves as a military hub for NATO and as a base for Ukraine's Antonov Airlines. At least one of the drones is believed to be laden with a military-grade explosive such as hexagon. Federal public prosecutors are yet to comment on the reports, which also cite security sources as believing Russia could be responsible. Germany is Ukraine's largest donor of military aid. For NPR News, I'm Esme Nicholson in Berlin.
22: Amid his trade disputes with Canada, President Trump is floating the idea of renaming Lake Ontario to call it Lake America. The president may have wide latitude over how the U.S. government recognizes certain landmarks, but he does not have enough latitude to force Canada or any citizens on either side of the border to go along. This branding idea is not new for President Trump. He previously tried to name the Gulf of Mexico the Gulf of America. This latest effort still highlights the current troubled trade relationship that exists between the U.S. and Canada. I'm Linda Kenyon, NPR News, in Washington.
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20: The U.S. economy is made up of 20 different sectors, as the government calls them. There's the agriculture sector, manufacturing and construction, healthcare, transportation, and energy. One of these 20 sectors is fundamentally different from the rest. Why? Because it intersects with every other sector with an intensity and at a scale that we have never seen in human history. I am talking about the finance sector. Listen to Gary Gensler.
27: Finance is a critical piece of American exceptionalism. We're about 4% or so of the world's population. We're 25% of the world's economy, but we're 50% of the world's capital markets.
20: It's easy to argue, and some people have, that we are living through the greatest period of wealth creation in history. The financial markets that support this growth are exceedingly complex, and few people understand them as well as Gary Gensler. He spent the first 18 years of his career at the elite investment bank Goldman Sachs. He first got into government work in 1999 when his Goldman elder, Bob Rubin, recruited Gensler to the Treasury Department. After the 2008 financial meltdown, Gensler was asked to help clean up the markets that drove the crash. Barack Obama installed Gensler as chair of the CFTC, the Commodity Futures Trading Commission. And later, during the Biden administration, Gensler chaired the SEC, the Securities and Exchange Commission. Now he is a professor at MIT with a specialty in financial booms and busts. But let's go back to the beginning. Let's start with Gary Gensler's birth.
27: October of 1957, the same month that the Soviet Union put Sputnik in the air. And the same year, 1957, that you start with artificial intelligence.
20: Gensler is off by a year on what people consider the birth of modern AI. That was 1956, but that's not his point.
27: Few people really think AI is as old as I am, or that I'm that young.
20: And now Gensler is working at one of the epicenters of the AI revolution.
27: I'm not a card-carrying PhD, but MIT saw fit to take this old math guy and make me a professor of the practice. And I guess you don't view me as a competitor, but Simon Johnson and I started this podcast, Power and Consequences.
20: Oh, I know. I've been listening to it. I like it a great deal.
27: Well, thank you. I mean, we just try to do explainers and we're broadening out and inspired by what we do with students. I think there's an overlap of what we're trying to do. We use data, narratives. We use historical narratives a bunch. To me, history helps inform thinking about the present and mostly what it means about the future.
20: You chaired both the SEC and CFTC. I want to exploit your experience and wisdom in those two areas to talk about the economy now. Let's start with the CFTC. You chaired that from 2009 to 2014. The big headline that I'm aware of is Dodd-Frank, the swaps oversight provisions, central clearing, real-time trade reporting, bringing transparency to a market that hadn't been transparent. But if you could just walk us through what you saw as the hits and then either things you weren't able to accomplish or things that didn't work out the way you'd hoped.
27: Let me say something about both chairing the Commodity Futures Trading Commission and the Securities and Exchange Commission. And we in the United States are one of two large nations that have several market regulators. Japan followed us in the 1940s and did something similar. But one that oversees the securities markets. Securities are things that you buy and sell that issuers, companies raise money with. And then something that around the derivatives markets, financial contracts that derive their value from an underlying. And in the case of the Commodity Futures Trading Commission, initially they were financial contracts deriving their value from agricultural things, corn, wheat, later oil, later interest rates. In both jobs, I am proud of and leaned into a field that seems a little geeky to many people, but it was the market structure, or more technically, micro market structure. I think you can create great public good by the rules of the game. Is a market fair? Does a market have access? How transparent is it? And how much do you promote integrity, basically getting rid of fraud and manipulation? Those are the key things of market structure. And if you have really good markets, it benefits somebody just filling up their car with a tank of gas, because behind that, somebody might be hedging the risk of the oil price going up or down due to war in the Strait of Hormuz or just due to production cycles. To answer your question, at the Commodity Futures Trading Commission, it was a remarkable time to serve. There it was, the 08 financial crisis, 10 million people either losing their jobs, losing their homes, and many, many more people than that, having financial uncertainty at the time. President Obama decided to put together a team and said, we've not only have to stabilize the economy, but we also have to put in some reforms to make such failures less likely. Never going to get rid of them completely, but less likely. We did work with the rest of the Obama administration, and we put together provisions to lower the risks and create greater competition in these derivatives markets and what you call swaps markets. I'm proud to say that not only did we get a law passed, but then we were asked to implement various rules. We did 67 different rules. I think 85% of them bipartisan, meaning Republican and Democrats voting together. Almost two-thirds were unanimous. And remarkably, 15 or so years later, they haven't been overturned. The big problem in the middle of that crisis, the credit default swap market, the interest swap markets are functioning at lower cost, the interest swap market, a lot lower spreads, they're called. They're institutional markets. Many of your listeners would go, why does Stephen have this guy on talking about interest rate markets? But it matters to your mortgage. It matters to your employer. It matters to your auto loan, your student loan, the interest rate markets. I'm very proud of that. I'm proud of one other thing in the enforcement area. We found a bunch of cheats. I don't know what else to call it. We found a bunch of people at big banks that were fraudulently setting the interest rates. And they would say on a daily basis, this is what we will borrow and lend in the interest rate market called the London Interbank Offer Rate. Now, why did that matter? Many people's mortgages, many people's loans were set in relation to that market. That was called floating rates. Every day, 16, I think it was, banks put in a rate. And we found that a number of them were just lying and others were colluding. And I think we helped clean that market up.
20: When you were talking about how derivatives went from being on corn futures to derivatives on interest rates, the big picture of the last maybe 30 or 40 years, to me as a layperson, has been the amount of, let's call it, financial engineering in our economy. Can you just take a step back and describe that development, pros and cons generally? How much of the economy itself, but also the downstream effects, are influenced by really a relatively small handful of people at a relatively small handful of firms who have found new ways to make money that are vastly different from old ways to make money?
27: If I could tease apart two pieces of it. One is financial engineering, or you might say financial innovation or even technology. And the other is market concentration. Finance, since antiquity, has been coming up with new technologies. In fact, long ago, we humans came up with this thing called money. That's a technology we invented.
20: It's a good one. Yeah, it's a really good one. Very valuable.
27: We went on to do a bunch of stuff on math. And I'm not talking about high-end math like AI math. I'm talking about like double-entry bookkeeping. In the 1980s, a firm named Salomon Brothers invented the first interest rate swap. And others invented how you can take loans and sell them in the market called securitizations in the mortgage market and then in the asset-backed securities markets. And now we have, of course, credit default swaps. And more recently, I'm guessing we'll talk about prediction markets as well. One former public servant who I had the honor to work with closely, Paul Volcker, said at one point in time after the financial crisis that the only technology he thought that really benefited the public was the automatic teller machine, ATMs. I thought Paul was a little too harsh.
20: We should also say that in the U.S., especially, corporate governance is a big deal in making markets function the way we want to.
27: I think a gold standard in the United States, we are the big market for now. There's a lot of reasons, but part of it is because we set up institutions, the Federal Reserve in 1913, the SEC in the 1930s, the Commodity Futures Trading Commission, on and on. We set up these institutions and they've, on the main, functioned pretty well, focused on public goods. What's good for the market? Access, transparency, fairness, competition, and the like.
20: Let's talk about concentration. We're doing an episode right now on the price of beef in the U.S., which is really high. And if you look at the concentration in the packers right now, there's only like four major meat packers. But if you go back 130, 150 years, it was the same thing, a different four or five. And so that seems to me, as a layperson, to be a feature of our capitalism. Maybe it's a good feature, maybe it's a bad feature, I don't know. But I'd love you to talk about the kind of ongoing concentration of markets, and in which markets maybe now you see that concentration as problematic?
27: It's a feature of finance since antiquity. The Medicis had their day. They did. J.P. Morgan, the man, not the company, had his day, and his son in the late 19th century and early 20th century. I think it's a feature of finance. And then you might go, well, why? It has to do with the economics of networks. Just as Google is a network for search in the United States, or Baidu as the search network in China, just as Amazon has that big network effect, there is a powerful set of economics around the centrality of a handful of either commercial banks, those that collect deposits and make loans,

0: when you're in the middle of the market is you get more and better information. There's what economists call an information asymmetry. I have more information than you do. I'm glad to trade with you every day, Stephen, if I have more information than you. You're called the less informed individual. Sometimes I would hear on Wall Street that the broad public were like the slow deer and the Goldman Sachs or Morgan Stanley were the fast deer. Well, now it's changed. Maybe now it's Citadel or it's Jane Street or jump trading firms that are at the center of this capital market. One other thing happens in finance, and it's a feature, is the borrowing of money and then trying to make money on borrowing money. That's called leverage. Banks do it, and when they get into trouble, people want their money back, and that's called a run on the bank. Market concentration and leverage and technological waves are all features of finance. When I was born in the 1950s, and you said, what was finance's total aggregate part of the U.S. economy? It was maybe 3%. When I went to Wall Street in 1979, it was maybe 5%. And now it's 8%. You'd say, do we have a better economy? For sure, we have a bigger economy. But I'm saying, do we have a better economy?
1: Yeah, what's your answer there?
0: We have a less equal economy. It's a far higher bit of inequality, wealth and income inequality. It leads to polarization. And there's a lot of political scientists who study the relationship of inequality and polarization. I think finance is a critical piece of the American exceptionalism. I think finance is also the thing that might be right now leading to this AI boom slash bubble that we're living through right now.
1: Coming up after the break, does every boom turn into a bubble? I'm Stephen Dubner speaking with Gary Gensler, and this is Freakonomics Radio.
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1: I spoke with Gary Gensler on July 10th. The markets have been a bit choppy since then, but the larger trends are still holding true. By whatever index or measure you want to look at, U.S. stock market valuation is at an all-time high relative to our GDP. I think roughly 2.5 times GDP.
0: It's hovering right around 235% of our economy. It's called the Warren Buffett Index. He just simply takes the value of the stock market and divides by our economy. That's an all-time high, depending upon the debt.

0: when you come out here, you want to commune with the more than human world. And so from a biologist's perspective, what might you be noticing that I don't notice as someone who doesn't have your kind of background?
1: Yeah. I think the first thing is you are already noticing it because it's a question of just being here and sinking in the surroundings. So you feel the wind stirring these birches at the fringe of the forest and the pines a little bit behind. And maybe you saw these two crows playing in the bigger pine a little bit. Can you hear the wind now starting to slightly making the birch leaves rustle?
0: Yeah.
1: It's like meeting a spirit through its body in a way and being greeted in some way or another because it touches you when it floats around my hair and touches my skin. So it's a communion in a way.
0: Does the wind feel alive to you?
1: Absolutely. Absolutely. Particularly today, it has a very delicate and interesting character right now. Now it feels alive and as a movement in the atmosphere which comprises us all and which makes all the bodies somehow stir and which is the chamber of exchange between my body and the body of the plant. What I exhale is what they eat and what they breathe out is what I need to breathe in to exist. So it's truly the shared substance of our bodies. Oh, do you feel the wind coming in right now? And can you see that the sky is a little bit darker behind the trees? And so there's this gust of wind now coming. I can't help to feel that I'm deeply communicating with all these other bodies, which are then, in a way, parts of a larger body of which my body is, again, a part.
0: One thing that I find so striking about how you describe all of this is it's so sensory. It's obviously partly what you're looking at, but it's also what it feels like. We haven't even talked about how it smells, but it's kind of this whole body response to the environment that we're in.
1: It is. It is a totally sensual experience. And what you're experiencing is a kind of embodied argument for why I'm calling the whole field of interacting bodies erotic ecology, because it's mediated by your own body, which longs for continuation and for contact with other bodies, which isn't to be confused with sex or something. This is, well, let me see, where's the flower is already gone. This is some St. John's wort, which is very modest, but you always find it here.
0: When you say there's this drive to have contact with other beings, do you mean this in a biological sense, in a metaphorical sense?
1: I mean it in all possible senses, which are all linked together. So clearly there is a biological need to be in contact with other beings, and not only in contact, but in intimate exchange as we breathe in what they breathe out, and we actually eat them, and they eat us. So that's a huge metabolism in one huge flesh, in a way. So on that level, we can't avoid contact, and we don't want to avoid it because it's so beautiful. Do you hear the wind, which is now even slightly changing direction? Now it's coming from behind your back, in a way. And do you also see that the light with these typically northern German clouds is completely dramatically changing when there's a cloud covering the sun, not just sailing by the sun? It's a pretty interesting day today that you came here, so good.
0: But most scientists would say, okay, these are mechanical processes. Wind is sort of molecules interacting in a certain way in the air. You're taking this to a whole different level.
1: Yeah, but I mean, they would be right, because there surely are mechanical phenomena. But what you say reminds me of a colleague when I was on a seminar on a German North Sea island some years ago. And part of that seminar was a spectacular evening walk when the sun was setting in the west in this flaming red sky with dark clouds. It was really a beautiful North Sea evening. And I had breakfast with that colleague the next morning, and he told me, that was so beautiful. But you know, as a scientist, just can't be. I don't have any explanation. So it's just nothing. It's just completely neutral. And that's actually bothering me slightly. And I said to him, no, you know, that science goes wrong there. So it's a very dangerous idea to think we are minds, or we have minds, and the remainder of the world is just stuff. It's just exactly bringing us where we are, to burning Amazon and burning Arctic and all this predicament we're in at the moment. But that's the mechanical takeover of the phenomenon of life. It's so important that it's not like you learn in school. Children learn in school, at least in many schools in Germany, they learn that you're a machine fueled by food. Like you have an exhaust and out goes the burned fuel. And it's not true.
0: You're really saying we need a revolution in biology.
1: Yes.
0: I mean, sort of the Darwinian view, or maybe it's a certain interpretation of Darwin, that it's all about competition. That just doesn't cut it anymore.
1: Yeah, I mean, that's the basic performance of all of us, is not to function mechanically and compete, but to create ourselves from something which flows through us all the time. And this creation can only be done in communion with others. That's the kind of magical and enigmatic thing about biology. So you need others which can breathe your breath and give you back something in order to create yourself from this matter which flows through you. So this gives a totally different picture from a picture in which tiny machines are competing for resources. Beautiful, the wind, isn't it? That was also interesting. That was a raven. There it goes. It's beautiful. It's nice. Can you sit there?
2: I'm good here.
1: Just get your clothing a little bit dirty. That's erotic ecology.
0: There's one other word that I do want to make sure we talk about, and that's love.
1: Yeah.
0: Because that figures prominently in your ecology. And again, I don't think this is just a metaphorical idea for you. I mean, how far can we take the idea of love into an ecological understanding?
1: Yeah. I think we need to take it very far into it. And at the same time, we need to carefully understand what love means. I'm going so far to say that ecosystems are love processes. We see a beautiful productivity, and that's a manifestation of a love process to my eyes. And I'd say that if we go here and feel good, then love is happening. And actually, we are kind of required to reciprocate. So we can't just go here. We shouldn't just go here and take and then go back. So that's one of the reasons I took over the obligation to water some of the plants when they're suffering, to give me the feeling that I'm not only taking something beautiful, but I'm also nourishing something beautiful. That, again, is part of this love relationship.
0: One final question. For our listeners who are inspired by what you've been saying and want some kind of takeaway for their day-to-day life, I mean, how can they have these kinds of connections with the natural world?
1: Yeah, we don't need expertise to do this, and we don't need a nature preserve to do this. But on a more concrete level, I'd say go and sit with a plant and just be there. Even if it might feel weird at the beginning, continue doing this, and it will start to feel really good and resourceful after a while. It's a sort of exercise which is called a sit spot. And you can do it everywhere. I mean, even in the middle of a city, you'll find some places where you can be with the wind which brushes through the leaves. To many, this might feel unfamiliar and even disturbing, because you're losing time. Sitting 10 minutes there, it's like losing 10 minutes of your day. But on the other hand, you're gaining time, because then you have 10 minutes in which you can be in what you always already are, namely a relationship of mutuality with the remainder of the world.
3: That was Steve Paulson talking with eco-philosopher Andreas Weber, the author of several books, including The Biology of Wonder and Matter and Desire, An Erotic Ecology. That's a story from To the Best of Our Knowledge, where curiosity is a passion and a way of life. Check out our podcast at ttbook.org.
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5: This is Bird Note. Rosalie Barrow Edge famously said, "The time to protect a species is while it is still common." She was one of the 20th century's most outspoken advocates for birds and the creator of the world's first refuge for raptors. In the U.S., birds of prey were once fair game for farmers and sport hunters who believed that raptors were a threat to livestock. In 1929, Pennsylvania was one of several states that offered a cash reward for every goshawk killed. That drew bounty hunters to the Appalachian Mountains, where migrating eagles, falcons, and hawks died by the thousands. When Rosalie learned of the slaughter, she spearheaded a campaign to lease and later buy a ridgeline

0: for science. Today, Hawk Mountain Sanctuary attracts hundreds of researchers and volunteers who work to ensure that birds of prey remain a common sight. For BirdNote, I'm Ariana Rimmel. This episode is dedicated to the memory of Nancy Nordoff, whose legacy of tenacious support for environmental conservation and opportunities for women will last for generations to come.
1: Welcome to USC Annenberg's This California Life. I'm Megan Donis. This season, we document Altadena after the fires, following this remarkable community as it recovers and rebuilds. And part of that community were the many animals who went missing during the fires. Reporter Alyssa Martinet follows one woman who returned to her home in Altadena to spearhead efforts to rescue beloved pets and reunite them with their families.
2: Billy Cat! Billy Cat!
3: It's February 2025, a month after the Eaton Fire burned through Altadena, and Jamie Rosier is standing in the wreckage of a burnt home, calling out for a lost cat. As the fire raced towards town, the owner couldn't get her cat out from under the bed in time. She had to leave.
4: I'm trying right now to see if I can even identify, you know, what might look like a bed. Because that's where she said he was when she evacuated. And she said it would be a miracle if he survived. And she's been convinced that he's dead. I'm not going to let her think that at this point. I don't want her to give up.
3: Choppers fly overhead. Nearly every structure is utterly flattened. All that's left standing in most of the houses are the brick chimneys.
4: If he ran out, he could be anywhere. Yeah. But if he stayed there, his body might be right there. I don't know. But I still call out and talk to them and, you know, make kitty sounds and kissy sounds and all the things. I'll shake treat bags sometimes and I'll pour the kibble.
3: Jamie has worked with animals her whole life. She has her own business as a dog trainer and behavior consultant. She's also worked in animal disaster relief all over the U.S. Her first was Hurricane Katrina in 2005, where she helped rescue animals in the disaster zone.
5: I did not know at that time that there was that realm at all. I had no idea. But, you know, because of my love for animals and my work with animals, my whole career, I was just called to go.
3: 4 years later, Jamie helped animals evacuate from the L.A. station fires. Then she worked on the 2023 fires in Maui, where she and her husband later moved.
5: And then I was actually working on Hurricane Helene remotely when this disaster hit. So I went straight from Hurricane Helene to the Eden fire disaster.
3: This is the fifth disaster she's worked on, and it's the most personal. Jamie grew up in Altadena.
6: Hallie, folks here are entering 24 hours of hell in Altadena. We have the smoke behind me. We have smoke on the other side. We are essentially encircled and enshrouded by this Eaton fire, which was 400 acres, now nearly 10,000 acres. That gives you a glimpse at how quickly it's moved. We were just about a half
5: My phone started ringing off the hook like crazy, and it hasn't stopped, and we're a month in.
6: It is utter heartbreak in every direction you look. Fire crews having to give up the firefight because they don't have any water, and that is why...
5: Because I was so far away and feeling so helpless, knowing my community was burning up and being deeply affected, I started gathering resources for my loved ones and neighbors and everyone, and also for their animals. It's because I've got hundreds of clients up in Altadena, pet-based clients, over the past almost 30 years. And I started seeing missing people posts, missing pets, all of that. And I started logging all that data as well and trying to play matchmaker. I was working almost around the clock, tirelessly answering calls, texts, Facebook messages, Instagram messages, whatever. Like, it was just nonstop. Because I have worked on four other disasters, I know where this

0: typically goes. And, you know, we've got to get resources to people as quick as we can so that they can make it through.
1: Soon, Jamie realized she had to be on the ground in Altadena. After she landed in L.A., the first thing she did was head to the burn zone.
0: Seeing all the properties that I used to live in that were burned down, the house that where I like first lived with my husband, for example, like I stood in that driveway and just crying, you know, like I just melted down because I have so many great memories there.
1: Jamie spent most of her adult life, over 20 years, living and working in Altadena.
0: My parents were divorced and my mom was in Pasadena and my dad was in Altadena. And I always gravitated towards Altadena because of the big trees and the nature, being up against the mountains there. I mean, I was, you know, roller skating and riding my bike up Christmas Tree Lane and cruising all over town. I grew up with a mixed family. At my mom's house, I had a half-brother and full brother there. And then growing up at my dad's, I had four foster brothers. Two were white, two were black. But having my foster brothers, you know, in that community and was so much more comfortable because it was such a diverse place. You know, we'd go to other cities and heads would turn and people would look at us funny, but Altadena was very different.
1: It's also where her love of animals began. In college, Jamie started helping trap stray cats, the beginning of her nearly 30-year career with animals. Everything from working as a vet tech to teaching dogs to swim.
0: I grew up with lots of animals. Mom's house, we had 17 cats. So I'm a crazy cat lady. So we had reptiles. You know, I had rabbits, dogs at my dad's house. You know, I'd rescue birds. I mean, it's been a lifelong journey. I don't remember life without having an animal, really. Then when I went off to college, I got into a cat rescue. And that turned into collecting 13 cats.
1: The animal rescue work is all volunteer, but people always step up to help make it possible.
0: For every disaster, I've always been, like, you know, basically sponsored. Like, I've said to someone, hey, I really want to go. You know, I'm thinking about this. And somebody says, hey, I'll get you the flyer miles. It's been amazing. Every single disaster that I've done has been that way.
1: A month after the fire, Jamie was on the ground in Altadena in her rented minivan. It's filled to the brim with supplies, bags of cat food, jugs of water, bowls, crates, and flashlights.
2: Your car is so decked out. I'm impressed. For being a rent, I know, but you've got everything you need in here.
0: I've never driven a little minivan. I guess this is the soccer mom life that
2: it's
0: I never
2: working,
0: knew about.
2: Like,
0: no, I mean, it does.
2: You have everything.
0: It's loaded up. Like, yeah, I'm ready for it.
1: As prepared as she is for the rescue work, her hometown looks completely different. And sometimes she loses her way.
0: You know, like, I mean, I know this town like the back of my hand. Like, I can just drive to the people's houses. I don't know the streets necessarily or the number. Or at least I didn't need it before now because it's hard to recognize. Like, I just had to map this, which is, like, wild to think that's the case, you know?
1: Jamie drives through the burn zone most afternoons, setting out food and water and looking for pets. She's helped coordinate more than 80 volunteers. Some of them connect missing pets and owners online. Others put out food, monitor cameras for pet sightings, and set up traps. She pours food and water into bowls and places them on a brick patio that used to be the entrance to a house.
0: You know, if you're in survival, right, you're going to search for sustenance. And if they can find it in the beginning stages like this, then we can keep them alive. And if they can't, then sadly they perish.
1: Being right up against the San Gabriel Mountains, Altadena is known for its wildlife. But after the fire, it was a different scene.
0: I wish I could say that I've seen a lot of animals, but the truth is I've actually only seen one deer doing my route. And it's really surreal, you know, like, I mean, I'm used to seeing like the squirrels bopping around on the street and the birds flying and, you know, dogs barking. And I'm used to seeing and hearing all that stuff. And, you know, it's disappointing in a way. It's heartbreaking, you know? But I know that know that what I'm doing is super important and can save lives, and I just have to keep that in mind. That it's not about, like, seeing them right now. It's just making sure that there's food and water so that if they are hiding somewhere, you know, because they're still going through trauma, that they can live, they can sustain themselves. You know, there's sort of this, like, I want to say, like, sexy part of rescue that, like, oh, I got this fire cat and I trapped him and look at me.
1: That part of rescue wasn't happening much in these early stages, but Jamie reminds herself that's okay.
0: Keeping them alive by feeding them is really truly like the most important thing that we can do in the beginning stages of a disaster.
1: By late February, now 6 weeks after the fire, Jamie defines success in the little things. Things only an animal rescuer would notice.
0: This property that we're approaching belongs to a dear friend of mine I've known for probably 25 years, and she has not been back. She had two cats that she couldn't get them into carriers as she was trying to evacuate, and she was running from the flames herself. So she thinks that they're dead, and I'm again trying to get her to keep the hope alive. And so I just keep coming every day to feed, you know, add food and water.
1: We walk up to the bowls, and Jamie notices some of the food has been touched.
0: Yeah, so this is actually a really exciting discovery, I have to say. Now I don't know who's eating here, but half of the food bowl is gone, and all of the water bowl is gone. So that's very encouraging to see that kind of activity.
1: Wildlife, like raccoons and coyotes, could also be eating here. That's why the next step is setting up a wildlife camera.
0: Probably in the next day or two, I'll have one of the crew like put a camera out to see what we got going on. And if we have a sighting of either of her cats, we'll actually try to trap them and get the cat back to her mama or their mama.
1: Back in the van, Jamie pulls up a spreadsheet on her phone. This spreadsheet is essential to the disaster effort. It's her way of making sure no animal is left behind.
0: You know, I just have their name. Oh yeah, it is monkey.
3: Oh, you're right. And it has the they look like.
0: It has their description and special tabby markings. She's a short-haired dilute tortie, and he's a short-haired brown tabby. And then I also have the status of the pet. So far, we have not found either of them.
1: By early March, after weeks of boots on the ground work, it's time for Jamie to return to her life in Hawaii. She'll keep working on the online side, and other animal rescuers will carry on the work in Altadena. Jamie and her husband plan to be on Maui for at least another 4 years.
0: After that, I don't quite know. Part of me dreamt about coming back to Altadena, and sorry. That's the part that's hard for me, but I don't know what it's going to be like or what's going to happen. It's going to be totally different. And a lot of people have moved away already. They're scattered all over multiple states. Our community's been shattered, you know? So it's, I mean, people are sticking together and trying to help each other. That's the beautiful part. Being here, I'm seeing that. And I'm also seeing the terror, the heartache, and the concerns of, you know, of everyone, of all my loved ones. So it's, yeah, it's hard.
1: In April, I called Jamie to check in.
4: I'm kind of constantly involved in the fire stuff and the search, you know, the disaster relief aspect. So I'm trying to do as much as I can. I feel like it's a gift and it's a privilege and it's an honor. And, you know, I take it very seriously.
1: She's still coordinating on the ground operations. The volunteer team has found over 260 cats in the Eaton Fire burn zone. They've reunited over 60 pets with their families. And separately, the Pasadena Humane Society has reunited another 25 cats.
4: Yeah, reunifications are still happening, absolutely. And the best thing about those is that they help keep the hope alive for everybody. We're 3 months in. And I know for people who've lost everything, it's a lifetime already, right? Mm-hmm. It feels like that every day.
1: Months after a disaster, while the news cycle moves on, Jamie's work doesn't stop.
4: It's worth it. I love it. I'm passionate about it. So to me, I can't help but want to do it every breathing moment, you know? Like, it's just like when something happens and you go because you need to, you get that calling, you know? And that's what it is for me. It's a calling. Like, I could fight it if I want to. But what is that going to do me, you know?
1: Jamie will keep helping Altadena for 6 months, a year, or more, however long it takes.
4: It's what I'm called to do.
1: For Annenberg Media, I'm Alyssa Martinet.
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8: From PRX's Radiotopia, this is Radio Diaries. I'm Joe Richman. To invent, you need a good imagination and a pile of junk. That's from Thomas Edison. But today's show is about more than a pile of junk. It's about a whole neighborhood of it. And it's about how that neighborhood helped spark the very first radio revolution. The sound you're listening to right now is from 1929. It's from a film recording of Cortlandt Street in Lower Manhattan. As the camera moves from one end of the block to the other, you can read the signs. Price Radio, Vim Radio, Radio Fair, Aero Radio, SNS Radio, City Radio. In front of each of these stores, there are radios, phonographs, each one blasting something different. This recording was made by Fox Movie Tone. You can watch a clip on our website. I'll give out the link at the end of the show. So back when this recording was made in 1929, radio was still a novelty. But soon, hundreds of radio stores were popping up around Cortlandt Street in Lower Manhattan. There was Leotone Radio, Cantor the Cabinet King, Blan the Radio Man. The neighborhood became a bazaar of knobs and antennas and radio tubes. 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
9: It's impossible to describe the sound or the feel or the smell of the street. With a Frankfurter machine on the corner, on the other corner was a guy roasting chestnuts in the wintertime.
10: And the place was hopping. You had Wall Street not too far. So there was a lot to draw from customers.
11: And in those days, there was no anti-noise regulations. So they'd mount speakers above the entranceway.
9: I played classical music. Some of the others played jazz. Some of the others played different. It was a conglomeration of what you heard as you walked along the street. This was the most unique street and place that I ever lived. It was really an experience to have been there. When I retired, I used to sit and dream about the place.
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11: My name is Bill Schneck. 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
11: 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Most people were intimidated by it. 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
11: Within a few years, people regard it as the greatest thing since flush toilets. It started to pick up momentum. Cortlandt Street showed signs of life, and all of the nuts came out of the woodwork.
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16: My name is Cy Denby, Niagara Radio Supply. We were one flight up on Greenwich Street, corner of Greenwich and Cortland. I had the largest stock of tubes in the nation.
9: My name is Irving Simon. The original store was Stewart's Radio. I was there for 25 or 26 years.
15: My name is Eugene Bland, but nobody knows me as Eugene Bland. 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
9: And another came, and another came, and another came, and like a mother gives birth, the street gave birth to several hundreds of these stores.
17: When you go to your dealer for a demonstration of one of the new 1936 radios, be sure to ask, does this set have genuine all-metal tubes?
16: Saturday was the big day. This is when everybody came down to buy parts and information.
11: They came down to buy, they came down to talk to each other, they came down to get ideas.
16: They were building transmitters and receivers and radios.
9: And they had all that type of stuff right out on the street. The street had tubes and parts, and they were all thrown together, and you had to pick them out looking for what you wanted, and maybe a tube that cost a buck you would buy there for 20 cents. 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
11: You were facilitating their daydreams, you know, with radio, and where could you go for radio stuff but to Cortlandt Street?
18: No, I'm not sending a secret code. There's no secret about the RCA Victor Model A108. The beautiful, gleaming mahogany cabinet styled in the Regency period makes a handsome addition to any room. Look for the Victor A108 at your RCA Victor dealers, and you're sure you're going to buy it.
19: I started going down to that area. I was 13 years old.
20: You couldn't ask him a lot of questions. In other words, find what you wanted, buy it, and get out of my store. There are other people waiting.
19: They're all surly. You went there almost for the adventure of being yelled at.
11: A customer would come in and ask for something, let's say an audio transformer. And the salesman would say, well, I'm not sure I've got it in stock. I'm going to have to go down the basement to check. So the guy would start to make believe by bending his knees more and more that he was walking down a flight of stairs. You know, he'd make stomping sounds, turn around, and start coming up till he was full height again. And he'd tell the customer, well, you're lucky. I managed to find him. It's the last one I've got.
16: The way we look at it was kind of romantic. We were in a business of love. Every one of us loved the things that we did.
11: It wasn't just the street. It wasn't just some buildings. It represented a way of life. It represented upward mobility of the American spirit, interest in technology. All of that was incorporated into this radio row. You know, I could wax poetic about it.
21: This is Tom Dunn, Channel 2 News in Lower Manhattan. When the Port of New York Authority first announced the proposed construction of the World Trade Center, the brochure quoted from Walt Whitman, "High growth of iron, splendidly uprising toward clear skies." To the Port Authority, the construction of the World Trade Center might have meant growth, but to many of the 300 small businessmen in the 13 blocks to be cleared for the center, it meant disaster.
10: All right, let me see if I got it. Yeah, October 8th, 1965. To World Trade Center site occupants. To permit construction of the World Trade Center, the Port of Authority has made application to acquire by condemnation the property which you occupy.
22: We were told 14 months from now, this building is not going to be here. 14 months from now, this street is going to be rubble.
9: And this is how it started. We said, well, we better hire an attorney and get some public relations to work on this thing so we can beat these guys.
10: And we felt by getting together with everybody, that we had a chance. Every once in a while, the underdog wins. And we're fighters.
9: Yeah, we'd walk up and down the street. They don't let them kick us out. You all know us so well here. Help us try to stay, and so on and so forth.
0: Mr. Nadell, you've been fighting fairly successfully for a goodly number of years now. How much longer can you go on?
9: The news media came and took pictures and interviewed some of the people. We were trying to do anything that we thought would help us.
2: We have a long fight ahead. The Port Authority has still won a battle, and they still have to win the war. And my personal opinion is we will win the war.
16: Everyone fought like crazy, the best way they knew how. But it was one of the impossible things. You couldn't fight the money. Couldn't fight the power. They rode all over us.
21: The little businessmen on Cortlandt Street have fought for 2 years in and out of court, but apparently to little avail. The Ajax Wrecking Company of Long Island City moved in its equipment today and began demolition of some of the first of 26 vacant buildings in Lower Manhattan. The construction of the $350 million World Trade Center may have taken another significant step. This is Tom Dunn, Channel 2 News in Lower Manhattan.
16: They cleaned out Cortlandt Street very quickly. Sidewalks were being eliminated. Cranes were taking material out of there as quickly as they could. My particular store was bulldozed. Big crane with a big ball, and they just knocked the whole building right down. Before you knew it, there was a hole there. There was heart rending, believe me. I try not to look back on those times, because they were hungry times.
9: Those that could, they moved their shops. Some went to Chamber Street, some went to Canal Street, wherever they could find a shop. But a lot of them went out of business, period, just because they were just too old.
10: It was a colorful area. And quite frankly, I missed the color of that when I came out here. Yes, sir. Hiya. The name of our business is Edley Electronics in Levittown. 212 is right. We originally came from 154 Greenwich Street, which I guess was at the base of the left-hand corner of the World Trade Center. Of course, I'm talking about way before 9/11 took place. And as far as I know, I am the last remaining store, retailer, that was in the Cortlandt Street area on Radio Row.
3: Good luck again.
10: Yeah. Take care.
11: My father started the first radio store on Cortlandt Street in 1921. So when they started to build the World Trade Center, I said to my father, who was retired by that time, I said, Pop, I said, let's take a ride down to Cortlandt Street. I said, this is going to be your last chance to see the area before it's completely gone. So he said, all right. And he put on a Mackinac and his normal fedora, and we went down to Cortlandt Street. And he got out of the car, and I did. He didn't say anything at first, and then sort of took a gaze down the whole length of the street and then said, wow, it is totally gone. That was about the extent of the conversation. I had thought that it would affect him, you know, reminiscing about, I started Radio Row, now Radio Row is a thing of the past. No, it was a washout. It didn't interest him. Hell, he acted like a New Yorker. He took it in stride. Everything changes. Neighborhoods come and go. So, went back to the car and off we went.

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If you want to see that amazing 1929 movie clip of Radio Row that I mentioned earlier, go to our website, radiodiaries.org. This story was originally part of the Sonic Memorial Project, which was a tribute to the World Trade Center, produced by our friends the Kitchen Sisters. 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Our editors are Deborah George and Ben Shapiro. Production help from Nellie Gillis. I'm Joe Richmond of Radio Diaries. 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
1: Your cheating heart will make you weep.
0: You when Hank Williams wrote Your Cheating Heart, we're pretty sure birds weren't on his mind. But researchers have found lots of evidence of what we might call infidelity in birds. Ornithologists have known for some time that males of many bird species seek to mate outside the pair, presumably to father as many offspring as possible to carry on their heredity. But scientists studying superb starlings in East Africa have learned that the females of this species seem to be the ones with cheating on their minds. Superb starlings live in cooperative social groups, where subordinate, non-paired males help raise the chicks of established pairs. Females will cheat, or mate with subordinate males, when the females need help raising chicks, thus increasing the survival rates of those chicks. Also, some females sneak off with males outside their social group if their mates are too genetically similar to themselves. This infidelity helps promote healthy genetic diversity. So, at least in birds, there may be more logic in that cheating heart than meets the eye. For Bird Note, I'm Michael Stein.

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9: It's to the best of our knowledge. I'm Ann Strangechamps. There's a word that's been popping up a lot lately. McCarthyism. One word that sums up an entire period of American history. The Red Scare, the blacklists, secret FBI files, government informers, loyalty oaths, public hearings, and at the center of it all, Joseph McCarthy. But are there really parallels today to the censorship and the fear that dominated America during that period? To find out, journalist and historian David Marin has decided to dig up his own family history when his father, also a journalist, was blacklisted.
10: Good evening. This is Joe Hainline of the WJR News staff about to present in the public interest a transcribed program of the House Un-American Activities Committee into the extent of communist influence in Michigan.
11: I knew that my father had written a statement because the transcript of the hearing was a matter of public record since the 1950s.

0: Are you ready now to go forward?
1: Yes, sir.
2: The chairman of the committee, John Stevens Wood of Georgia.
1: Are you now a member of the Communist Party?
2: Said that he could not read the statement.
1: Have you ever been a member of the Communist Party?
2: He could submit it to the committee, and it was submitted and buried for 60-some years until I was at the National Archives in Washington, D.C. All of the files of the House Un-American Activities Committee had been opened.
1: Express it again that I feel that anyone who takes up the cudgels of the Communist Party.
2: There was a file on these hearings in Detroit.
1: Is in effect wielding a bayonet as efficiently as a communist soldier in Korea.
2: And within those files was a folder, a typewritten statement on an old typewriter, Elliot Marinus. In the 34 years of my life, in War and Peace, I have been a loyal, law-abiding citizen of the United States. I have been summarily discharged from my job. I have been blacklisted in the newspaper business after 12 years. I must sell my home, uproot my family, but I would rather have my children miss a meal or two now than have them grow up in the gruesome, fear-ridden future for America projected by the members of the House Committee on Un-American Activities. It was really then, for the first time in my life, that I could feel my father going through that experience.
3: David Marinus is the author of A Good American Family, The Red Scare, and My Father. Here he is talking with Shannon Henry Kleiber.
4: So I'm really curious to know more about growing up, how much you knew about what was happening with your dad and the Red Scare, and did he ever talk much about it, and do you remember when you first heard the word blacklisted? And were you like, what is that?
2: You know, my father would talk about being fired by the Detroit Times, which he was immediately after the subpoena was served on him in 1952. I didn't know about it at the time. I was not yet three. I knew that we moved around a lot when I was a boy. From 1952 to 1957, we moved to New York, to Ann Arbor, to Detroit, to Cleveland, to Detroit, to Bettendorf, Iowa, to Madison, finally, in 1957, when the Capital Times in Madison hired my father, and in essence, my family was saved. From that point on, my father was just looking forward. He had survived. He had not given up his principles. Many former communists became staunch neoconservative, anti-communists, or disillusioned, depressed people. And my father was neither. He was a very optimistic person who rose at the Capital Times from reporter to editor-in-chief of the paper over the next 25 years. He did not look back. I never thought about it. Occasionally, you know, he would talk about how he didn't like McCarthy or Richard Nixon, who had also been on the House Un-American Activities Committee and made his name fighting communists or pinkos in the United States. But it was not a subject that he wanted to delve into with any depth. There was one point in the 1990s when I was making a pathetic attempt to write a novel, and I interviewed my father for a few hours, and he really didn't want to go there. So he would talk about everything around it, but he was not comfortable talking about the specifics of his time in the Communist Party or when he was fired. He would talk about everything else but that.
4: What was surprising to you about your father? Did you ever have a moment when you thought, oh, that's why he thought that, or I didn't know that about him?
2: You know, my father was the commander of an all-black unit in World War II. I knew that. He would talk about parts of that, but not in any depth. He was more likely to talk about going through a typhoon on the way to the Pacific or playing poker in the hold of the ship. I knew that my mother had letters that he had written from World War II, and I looked at them, and they were all about that period when my father was forming that unit. And the measure of pride that he had in developing a company of men who were fighting ostensibly for liberty and democracy for a nation that was still treating them as second-class citizens and discriminating against them and segregating them in the American Army. And there's one letter he wrote where he sort of says, He has writing in his blood, and he loves every part of newspapers, from the writing to the editing to the layout. That's why he writes. And that's what I've always said. To see him articulate it in the exact same way was very powerful to me.
4: It felt familiar, probably.
2: Yeah. And so this history was deep in my blood, and I didn't even sort of feel it consciously. It was all subconscious.
4: Until you learned more about yourself through it. It sounds almost cathartic, was it?
2: It was. You're absolutely right, Shannon. I did learn more about myself. I set out to learn about my parents, and in the end, I did, but I also learned much about myself and why I am the way I am and the effect that my parents had on that.
4: You focus also on these people who are obsessed with rooting out communists. For instance, the woman who denounced your dad, this grandmother who moonlighted as an FBI informant. She's such an interesting character. How much about her did you find out? And did you think about going to her family members and saying, your grandmother ruined my father's career? Or did you want to kind of move that story ahead?
2: Well, that's a great question, because I did find her grandchildren living in suburban Detroit. Her name was Berenice Baldwin. She was a 49-year-old grandmother at the time of the hearings, who had been recruited 9 years earlier by the FBI to infiltrate the Communist Party in Michigan, rose through the ranks to become the secretary of the party, had hundreds of names in her files of people who belonged to the party at various points. One of those names was my father's. And she came in from the cold, so to speak, at those hearings. The first time anybody knew that she had been an infiltrator, an informant for the FBI, the grandmother spy. So when I found her grandchildren, her children were gone. She was 49 in 1952. But I did find her grandchildren and had a very interesting conversation with them. I did not feel any hostility towards them. I couldn't even raise much hostility towards her when I was researching and writing the book, because I viewed her as someone who was just being paid a job that she was being paid for. She wasn't an ideologue. She wasn't one of the commie-hunting congressmen, the people in power. I always try to look at who has the real power and lay the blame or the decision-making to them.
4: Was there, in your research, ever a time when you felt uncomfortable? So something that you were like, I don't understand this, or I wish I hadn't found this.
2: There was one. You know, I got all of my father's FBI records, and I was reading through it. They'd investigated my father when he wanted to be an officer. The Army military intelligence went to Detroit and Ann Arbor and interviewed people from his past. And one of the people they interviewed was the student at the University of Michigan who had succeeded my father as the editorial editor of the newspaper. So I'm looking through it and I see this, and his name is Morton Mintz.
4: Oh, yeah.
2: And Morton Mintz was a colleague of mine at the Washington Post. I was once his editor for a few years when I was the deputy editor of the investigative staff. And I knew Morton Mintz as a maverick, cantankerous, incredibly dogged investigative reporter who didn't believe anything that any institutional spokesperson would ever say. And here I found Morton Mintz being interviewed by the military intelligence people and telling them that my father was not to be trusted, that he shouldn't be an officer, that he had followed the Stalinist line at the University of Michigan. I was floored. And it turns out that Morton Mintz was still alive when I got this report. He was 95 years old. I was in Madison at the time, and he was in D.C., so I sent him an email saying, "Dear Mort, I've got a very difficult subject to talk to you about. I know that you believe in the search for truth, and you've handled a lot of tough things in your life." And then I sent him a copy of his statement to the military intelligence people. And he wrote back the next day and said, "Dear David, you know, I don't remember all the details, and I'm ashamed that it ever happened."
4: Wow.
2: I wanted to tell him, I don't hold this against you. Again, like Berenice Baldwin, my father was a forgiving man. He understood the difficulties of that time and probably would have forgiven Mort. I don't think my father ever knew this happened. So I didn't want Mort Mintz at age 95 to go to his grave, you know, holding this as his major regret. But yeah, that stunned me.
4: Wow, that's incredible. Are there things we can learn about the people at that time who got caught up in the paranoia and the hatred? Are there things we can learn and see today that echo it?
2: You know, I started this book 1 month before Donald Trump rode the escalator down to announce that he was running for president. So it wasn't inspired by this era, although I see the echoes constantly through American history of the central question of what does it mean to be an American? Who decides? Who is American? You know, today you see the questions of are Muslims really Americans? Are Latinos really Americans? All of those questions echo through American history, starting with the real Americans, the Native Americans. You know, this is part of American history, and it's a difficult part of American history to deal with what it means to be an American.
4: Yeah, it seems like periodically we get into these obsessions, you know, what is a good American, a good German?
2: Yep.
4: Who should be let in? Who should be sent away? On both sides, on the left and the right.
2: Some parts of the left have great difficulty with freedom of speech, which I believe in as a journalist, of letting 1,000 flowers bloom and not being so uptight about people that you disagree with. That part of the left I've always had problems with, but they haven't had the power. And that's come largely from the right wing determining who they consider to be American. I think that's the central problem. My belief in freedom of speech and freedom of the press has never been stronger than it is today, and I don't think that it's ever been threatened more.
3: David Marinus is a Pulitzer Prize-winning journalist. His most recent book is A Good American Family, The Red Scare and My Father. And he was talking with Shannon Henry Kleiber. 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
2: Welcome to the Babbelry,
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2: The Tower of Babel.
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2: Babel.
3: Babbelry.
4: For the past 3 years, Napule has been some kind of therapy for me, and it keeps me grounded, you know, reminding me why I decided to make the choices that I made.
5: This is your host, Suki Wessling, and this is a mini babble. It is based on a full-length interview with filmmaker Alexandrine Benjamin, which you can find at babbelry.com.
4: My name is Alexandrine Benjamin. I am an independent Haitian filmmaker based in San Juan, Puerto Rico. I have a master's degree in film production from the University of Greenwich in London. I am currently working as an assistant manager here in Puerto Rico, and sometimes I do freelance work, you know, creating content in Haiti.
5: Alexandrine's short feature is called Not Boule, or Through the Barricades. Like all of her work, Not Boule focuses on the needs and desires of Haitian people.
4: Not Boule tells the story of Jean and Rose, a modest Haitian couple who embark on a perilous journey during Pays Loc, solely to find a hospital where they can give birth safely. On their small bike, you know, riding through unpaved roads, they had to face like roadblocks. They are threatened with gunfires. And, you know, they had to face so many hardships. But even, you know, despite that they persevere. But when they finally got into the hospital where their suffering should end, it wasn't the case because the staff behavior worsened their situation because they refused to provide them with the necessary care. And, you know, it's a very poignant story, but it's authentic. It reflects our reality back then and even more so today.
5: The film highlights the difficulty of finding medical care in a country in crisis. The story is set during Pays Loc, a movement that brought many Haitians to the street demanding change.
4: Some people got into the movement, you know, and they destroyed it from the within, you know. And now whenever you say Pays Loc, which is something that people should have been part of, but the only thing they can refer to is violence, because that's what it is. That's what it became. That particular movement, which is Pays Loc, is something that for the first time in my whole life, I've seen Haitian people align behind a specific thing.
5: The movement failed, the president was assassinated, and the country is now governed by a transitional presidential council. Alexandrine was in Britain getting her master's when she hit on the idea of Pays Loc as the backdrop for a story about maternity care.
4: The desire to create that specific film came out of frustration, to tell you frankly. It was winter of 2020, actually. I had been away for a while studying in London, and it started to be cold, like very cold, and I do not like cold. So I wanted to go back to Haiti, like spending Christmas with my friends and family, but I couldn't because all of the violence going on would prevent me to. And, you know, at the time, several neighborhoods in the capital were blocked by armed bandits. And the road leading to Jacmel, my hometown, was closed through Martissa, which is like, you know, a very big region in Port-au-Prince. So, you know, I started to vent with a friend, you know, he's now my husband, about how such action could impact so many aspects of people's life in Haiti, especially pregnant women. And that's when he told me that he had written a short treatment for a story similar to this and asked if I wanted to develop it.
5: Alexandrine decided that the film, which could only be shot in Haiti, would serve as her master's thesis.
4: And everybody, like the university members, my families, my friends, they all advised me not to go back, like, you know, and to shoot that specific movie. The university, they wanted to let me use their equipment, but the insurance company said, no, they won't allow their equipment to go to such a country with some, imagine me, a whole person, and I'm going there.
5: With the help of friends in Haiti, Alexandrine did most of the legwork from afar. But when she arrived to shoot the film,
4: things went sideways. I mean, I wasn't like, it's not like I was surprised, because I know, you know, what the country was like, and people, not all, you know, everybody was happy with

0: you know, what they are doing underneath. One time a guy came on the set and he pulled out a gun and he said that we had to stop. And I was I was like, who are you? And then he was like, I'm not interested in what you're saying. I just need you guys to back it. You know, just fake it. I don't want you here. I was like, but who are you? Because we have permission from, you know, the mayor's office, from the police department. And he was like, I am an authority. I am a chief, you know, like, but I'm trying to get someone to get me my authorization. He's like, look, lady, I need you out of here. And in the middle of this, the former president, Jovenel Moïse, was assassinated. So we had to stop production for about 3 days.
1: Alexandrine Benjamin has made a beautiful film, but its beauty was not her primary purpose.
0: I didn't get into creating movies because, I wanted to do art. I wanted to help. And I just realized that filmmaking can help with that. And I decided to do filmmaking.
1: As a filmmaker, she has a wide view of what Haitians need to do to heal the country's wounds, from their history of colonization, natural disaster, intractable violence, and interference from outside powers.
0: Our past, I believe, interfere with, you know, our daily lives, and we don't even realize it. You know, some kind of behaviors that we may have, for example, not trusting each other. This is a very big issue in Haiti. We do not trust each other. And you may suddenly know that any good relationship starts with believing, trusting each other. If I don't trust you, I can't have a good collaboration with you. You know, there is nothing good we can do because we are still waiting for when you're going to do something that will like hurt me because we've been hurt so much in the past. How do you get that out of the Haitian mind? Because we're not even aware that we're like that. Well, with La Boulet particularly, my main message for Haitian with that film is that we need to think about the impact of our actions before we take them. I know we've been suffering for a long time, but that doesn't mean that we need to hurt each other to get what we need.
1: Filmmaker Alexandrine Benjamin doesn't just hope her film will help heal her country. She has found that it's a touchstone of her own.
0: For the past 3 years, La Boulet has been some kind of therapy for me, you know, allowing me to connect with people every now and then. And it keeps me grounded, you know, reminding me why I decided to make the choices that I made. And that even though it can be hard now, you know, but at some point, I'm going to get to where I am. I'm meant to, you know, it's very important for me to keep creating content that can impact people's lives in a positive way. We need to be taking care of each other. No one is going to do it for us. No other nations, not the United States, not Canada, not France. We are responsible for ourselves, and we need to act like that.

thanks to filmmaker Alexandrine Benjamin for sharing her life and work with me. You can learn more at alexandrineb.com. The song Shishi Odoshi is by Stevia Sphere on Bandcamp. The song Sun Soleil is originally by Haitian singer Dina B, and this performance is by Jaina Sayir. 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
3: It's like 11 p.m. or maybe probably a little bit past that. And what I should be doing is packing my things because I'm moving into my dorm tomorrow morning. But instead, I'm out here on my roof.
4: I'm scared. I am so scared of the future. I mean, starting tomorrow, I'm officially a college student. I don't know what college is going to bring me.
3: Everyone is told when they're younger that they have to be on this path, that they have to go to school, that they have to go to college, that they have to make tons and tons of money.
4: They have to do everything the right way. I mean, what is the right way? There's people that got successful, get successful. Am I going to be successful in life?
3: I don't know, this has never felt right for me. I don't know what to do.
4: I really hope I can succeed. I hope everyone else does too.

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1: The DC Sled Sharks are down 4-0 at the end of the second period. It's not looking good, but the team isn't too discouraged. Actually, they look pretty happy.
2: They love throwing big hits. Everything about hockey these guys are into.
1: That's Coach Brian Dutton.
2: Kids with spina bifida, we've had amputees, we've had conjoined twins at the head out here, so we had two players that were connected at the head on two different sleds.
1: Sled hockey, or sledge hockey, as the Europeans call it, was invented by three Swedish wheelchair athletes back in 1961. The athletes decided there had to be a way to translate NHL-style hockey into a game for people who can't use their legs. Instead of skating, players would sit on a tiny sled with two blades under it, blades just like the kind on hockey skates.
2: And on top of that sled contraption is a bucket that they sit in.
1: Which is not actually a bucket, but more like a backrest to hold the player's torso up. Their legs are strapped into the sled, and they hold two short hockey sticks. On one end is the blade to hit the puck, and on the other end, there's metal teeth, which players dig into the ice to move around the rink.
3: Shoot!
4: There it is!
3: Yeah!
4: There you go!
5: One of my favorite moments was we have one of the kids who's on the team is in high school.
1: Joan Joyce is the manager of the Sled Sharks. She's also the recreation therapy coordinator at National Rehabilitation Hospital, the organizer and main sponsor for the team.
5: And we had just come out, and he was going down the hall in his wheelchair, and this able-bodied kid stopped him and said, Vitaly, what are you doing here? And he goes, I'm on a hockey team. You're on a hockey team? You know, and the kid was shocked, and the kid's on a hockey team, so they gave them a connection that they hadn't had before.
1: In the final period of the game, Connor Delaney is playing defense. He's the youngest one on the team, and by far, the smallest.
6: I'm Seal Delaney, mom of Connor Delaney, number 25, on the DC Sled Sharks. Connor was born early, 12 weeks early. He has cerebral palsy. Like any typical male, they're competitive. He wants to be out there playing and wants to go fast and wants to score, and, you know, now he can.
1: Connor, she says, has been playing now for almost 2 years and loving it.
6: It changed his life, which changed our life when he joined the team.
1: After the game, Connor's father, Pat Delaney, helps pull the players and their sleds off the ice. The Sharks lost 5-1.
7: Hello, Mr. Peanut. How are you?
8: Well, I'm sweating so badly. We had no sleds.
7: I know.
1: During a post-game interview, I asked Connor about the game. At 9 years old, he handles it like a pro, spinning a loss into the makings of a great underdog story.
8: We are kind of a new team, so we are losing a little bit, but we'll get better and we'll keep on going and we'll keep trying and we're gonna get better.
1: As far as Connor is concerned, he plans to keep playing the sport and, of course, winning for a long time to come. I'm Emily Friedman.
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10: PJ Morton is a singer, songwriter, and producer. He's been nominated for 10 Grammys, including Best R&B Album 3 years in a row. In 2020, he won the Grammy for the Best R&B Song for his track Say So, which is a duet with the singer JoJo, a platinum-selling artist in her own right. But that version of Say So almost didn't come to exist. In this episode, PJ takes us through his original voice memos, the demos, and the isolated pieces of the final studio recording, as he tells the story of how Say So was created, and then disappeared, and then got recreated, and ended up becoming one of his biggest songs.

0: My name is PJ Morton.
1: Say So came out in 2019, but PJ had his first idea for it on February 14th, 2015.
0: Valentine's Day. I had a really bad writer's block, maybe one of the worst of my life. Well, I should say, usually my form of writer's block is I can't write a song for myself. Sometimes I can still, as a songwriter, write for other artists. But when I say writer's block, I mean I can't get my own thoughts out. But I would get these melodies and everything I heard, I would like get it down because I'm like, maybe this could break it. And it says, boom, boom. So I hear myself playing the bass notes and stuff because sometimes I need to give myself context of what the melody, what the, it's so funny listening back to that.

To be totally honest, I didn't want to be an artist in the beginning. I wanted to be just a musician. I wanted to play for people on tour. That was my biggest dream initially. And then I started to write and produce. And that's what I wanted to be. I wanted to be Quincy Jones. I wanted to write songs for other people. And what happened was I would write these songs and they didn't fit anybody. And it was just coming from me. And I was like, all right, well, if a melody is so much me that it can't fit someone else, then maybe, you know, it's just meant for me.

0: Because I had that idea for this song, I brought the band into the studio. Let me see if this inspires me to actually write it. So we went in there and I just tried to start to build the song, still without any lyrics or words. I'm playing that lead. Yeah. Some type of Moog. For me as a keyboard player, first, sounds inspire me. The sounds telling me how to sing it. Those melodies determine what I say.
1: If you love me, just say so.
0: It's hard to listen to.
1: This is no competition, not keeping score.
0: Totally different words there. I had to say so. I knew I wanted to say that. That was such a simple concept to me. If you love me, you know, just say so. I usually start at the chorus, you know, just because that is the grand idea for me. So once I had the chorus, then I started to say, okay, well, why am I asking her to just say so, you know? So I started doing those verse voice notes.
1: Eating hard for me to hold my own, 'cause no one wants to be in love alone.
0: I've wanted somebody to just say it to me, where it's like, I know we're here, but you're not really communicating. Are you feeling how I'm feeling? You know, and it's something that I naturally felt connected to because I know how that feels to want somebody to just express their feelings. As a writer, what you're trying to always shoot for is coming from a specific place that's specific to what you feel, and you write it according to you. But, you know, a bunch of people can relate to it. And that's what got me to that first verse, which is, it's getting hard for me to hold my own. Nobody wants to be in love alone.

I did an old school thing and did a maxi single, and it had this song First Begin, Sticking to My Guns, and it had Say So. I put it on there as the third song, almost like, I don't think it's as good as everything else, you know? And I think for me, Say So was really kind of my throwaway. I knew the song spoke to me, but from a production standpoint, it just didn't, it wasn't as strong as everything else that I was working on.

And when I listen to that version, it's like in the way, you know, the drums are in the way a little bit for me, even all the extra background vocals. It was just kind of in the way of this very simple message. So I pulled the whole thing. Just a memory, man. It was just going to be a memory. But what made me go back to it, because I was kind of done with it, because I ripped the song from everywhere. So if you didn't buy it at the time, you don't have that first version. But I remember being in Australia and somebody requested it. And it was so long after that that I didn't even remember all the words. I tried to sing it for this couple because they said they got engaged on the song or something. I'm like, really? That song? And I would always see people referencing it. Where does that song say so? I used to listen to that all the time. So I was like, I got to take another look at it. And that's when I started from scratch, really. I just wanted to see if this was even worth my time, you know? So I set my phone up at the piano and started to say, all right, let's see what we're trying to say. Sometimes I'll build a whole track and build a song and then go to the piano and see if it still speaks to me with nothing, with none of that production.

0: It was just like, all right, let me give it the space it deserves so you can hear these simple words I'm trying to say to you. And I think it started to change for me immediately once I did that sort of different rhythm. It felt more like a conversation when I started to reimagine it. I want somebody else to be saying this. I want there to be perspective here. I want it to feel like two people going through this actually. I was thinking of different singers to see who could work for this. And you'd think that a lot of people could just sing that because it feels simple, but it's not really. And so I knew it had to be a real singer. You know, it wasn't just somebody who was popping at the time. It was like, no, I need somebody who can really emote and get this message across. And I had only met JoJo in person maybe one time prior to that. We didn't really know each other. I've always been a fan of her voice. But there was a, you know, a story of her getting out of her deal finally that she had been stuck in for 10 years or something like that. And I was listening to her voice and I'm like, oh, you know what? She would be perfect for this.
1: My name is JoJo. I think he asked for my email and said that there was something he wanted to send me. And just, hey, let me know if you'd like this and if you'd be interested in singing this with me. And first listen, I just loved the song. Then once I was like, yeah. And then we talked about, you know, who takes what part and how we could do it.
0: The first verse was supposed to be me by myself initially. But once we got there, I was like, oh, let's do the whole first verse together.
2: It's getting hard for me to hold my own. See, nobody wants to be in love alone.
1: I thought there was something very beautiful about the fact that we were singing in octaves in the first verse.
2: But I need to know right now, no lies, just facts.
1: It was really challenging and exciting for me to hear something that he did and be like, let me wrap my head around that.
0: I can remember her saying, oh, wait, you did a little curl right there.
2: Just say so.
0: She was the one that said, oh, no, let me catch that.
2: Just say so.
1: The runs that he hears in his head are out of this world. So it was like a masterclass for me in playing as the vocalist.
2: Just say so. I need to know from you right now before I go.
0: Oh, we're like a team. Like we fit together. So the decision to have her by herself on the second verse, I think had to do more with the building of the song. That was more of a production thing for me.
2: It's just that I can feel I'm falling deep, and I don't want to fall unless you're falling with me.
0: And that first line of the chorus, I was like, okay, that's the way you're going to harmonize on top.
2: So if you love

She's amazing, man. Then I started to build it and build the rhythm and the snaps. And then eventually bring in that whole beat. No hi-hat there like it was in that original. I had little ghost snares. None of that's there. It's literally kick and block. Boo, boo, boo, ka, boo. I wasn't trying to take the attention away from the message. I just was trying to add to it, and it needed a push, but not so much of a push where it got in the way. I play bass, but I don't really try to play bass on my records. You know, I try to get real bass players. The bass player, my friend DJ, I remember calling him last minute, and I was like, hey, man, can you get to the studio, like, now? And I had him do it really quickly. It's just that intro and the vamp. And he was like, well, can I do it one more time? I was like, nope, that's all I need. Thank you. I like it. That has sort of become a signature of mine, putting both Moog bass then live bass together. They speak different languages down there in that register and different textures. You can't replace the human, the fingers going across those strings to give some life, but then the true bottom of that Moog and the roundness of it and the womp womp is something that I can't get out of the real bass. So I just let them both live in there together. That's the high end of the Moog. That's me playing three different layers of it because it's mono, so I couldn't play the harmony together. So this is me playing the da, da, da, da, da. And then da, da, da, da, da, and da, da, da, da, da. They probably aren't totally aligned, you know, but they dance together. They're alive, you know, they're human. So I don't need them to be perfectly together, but kind of just gives a rain slide to me of melody. The song just kept getting bigger as it went along. It was like, it started off as this little simple piano thing, and then it's like voices and voices and sounds, and it was doing exactly what I wanted to feel. You know?

0: I think we both, me and JoJo, both knew it when we left the studio. Like, man, we did something here. This doesn't always happen.
1: I felt like we were making a new classic.
0: That's the reason it sat where it did for years, because I didn't feel that. But it's really some of my fans that made me take another look at the song, and I'm grateful, because I would have left it, you know, I would have left it. I'm so happy that I didn't give up on it and really took the time to rethink it and come back to it. It makes it that much sweeter.
2: And now, here's Say So by PJ Morton, featuring JoJo, in its entirety.

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2: It's been almost 25 years since the Chernobyl nuclear power plant disaster, but some people from that part of the world still fear the radiation is poisoning them. Rookie reporter Irina Sverzhanovskaya lives in the Bronx now, but she comes from Belarus, where more than 60% of the radiation landed. And even though she wasn't born until 6 years after the disaster, her family suspects Chernobyl made her ill.
3: It's my morning commute, 5:45 a.m. from my room to the medicine cabinet.
4: Okay.
3: I don't feel like walking.
4: This is my first medicine.
3: I take a lot of pills.
4: This is Insunize.
3: So many that I don't know all the names.
4: This is Vitex.
3: They're supposed to make my thyroid work, so my hormones stay
4: this
3: in balance.
4: Is Serimondophilus.
3: If I don't take them, I get hungry. A lot. Over hungry. I'm not joking.
4: And that's it. Yeah.
3: I was born in Minsk, the capital of Belarus. After trouble happened, my country got the most radiation. When I was 5, we moved to New York City. But at home, the Russian radio station is still always on. And my mom thinks the radiation is still inside our bodies.
4: Chernobyl is a big tragedy for...
3: So when anyone in my family gets really sick, she blames the radiation.
4: Chernobyl will affect people from many years.
3: My parents say my health problems are because of the radiation, too.
5: It's a dark spot in our biography. Many people embarrassed talking about it.
3: Chernobyl is one of the reasons we left Belarus. But I have to yell at my parents to get them to tell me anything about it. My sister, Dasha, is afraid if her friends knew, they'd be critical.
6: They kind of wouldn't get it and be like, oh my God, you got radiated? Like that.
3: They will feel sorry for you.
6: Why would I want people to be sorry for me?
3: I didn't think about Chernobyl much until middle school, when I went back to my country for a visit. I saw things with my own two eyes. Some people with deformities, kids who had no hair. And that was just walking to a restaurant. Then I was diagnosed with my own health problems, and that's when I started to see myself as a victim. But I didn't have anybody to talk to about it. At school, people looked at me like I'm weird.
7: Miss Chang, I wouldn't break your door.
3: So I started going to see Miss Chang during lunch.
8: How often do I come to see you?
3: She's my school counselor.
9: Do I have to say the truth? Every day, Irina, you see me?
3: Miss Chang tries to make me feel okay about being different.
9: We talk about personal things, we talk about academics, we talk about medical things, we talk about everything.
3: After school, I started spending most of my free time researching about Chernobyl. I talked to my teacher from the Ukraine about it and went to the library and filled my bag with books. They were really heavy. But I finally felt like I fit in somewhere.
10: The consequences of one of the world's worst technological catastrophes.
3: I even got invited to go to the United Nations conference.
10: The Chernobyl disaster still harmfully affects the life of people in the region.
3: Oh my God. The more educated I got, the more confused I got. Some people think like my mom and say that the radiation is always going to affect us, but other people make it seem like it's not a big deal anymore. I decided to talk to an expert on radiation and thyroid problems.
1: Could you tell me your name, please?
11: My name is Daniel Igor Bradovan, and I'm also an immigrant from the former Soviet Union.
3: I wanted to ask him for his autograph, but first, I told him about how I was a victim of Chernobyl.
1: I wasn't born when Chernobyl happened. I was born in 1982, but I still have thyroid problems. Do you think that's because of Chernobyl?
11: I think most likely not.
3: I was like, you gotta be kidding me.
11: Since you were born 6 years later, all the radioactive iodine was certainly gone by then. So more likely there was some thyroid problems in your family. It may be related to the fact that there is not enough iodine in the diet of people in Belarus. Therefore, a lot of people grow up with thyroid problems.
3: That was like a train hitting my face. So I started looking for some other doctor who would be on my side.
12: My name is Dr. Rosemarie Perez Foster. I work in a national disaster and catastrophe center. It's very cool.
3: So Dr. Perez Foster studies how people react to disasters.
12: With gas or radiation or germs, people cannot see the effects. So therefore, the mind makes them very, very, very worried because they're never sure. They say, is the potatoes that I'm eating, does that have radiation or not? What surprised me is that the effects were more mental than physical.
3: And that's it?
12: Well, that's a big deal.
3: Okay. Do you think it's possible that some people were affected by trauma that weren't exposed directly to radiation?
12: No, I don't. It's radiation that does the damage.
3: For 3 years, the first thing I told people about myself was that I was a victim of Chernobyl. And now I don't know what to tell them. It was easier to be me when there was a reason I was different.
9: Irina, just always be yourself. And always learn more and more about who you are as a person.
3: Ms. Schenk gave me a book that told me to be a teenage warrior and to always move on from the past. But it's hard.
1: Do you think that I'm a teenage warrior?
9: Yes.
3: I still haven't told my counselor or my mom the truth that my medical problems have nothing to do with the radiation. Okay, fine. I will. And I'm starting to focus on helping the real victims instead.
1: Alright, so it's called Chernobyl and it affects today.
3: Last spring, I made a presentation for teenagers at the American Museum of Natural History.
1: Yeah, that's where the nuclear stuff happens. Anybody have questions?
3: I even told the security guard at the museum about Chernobyl, and he actually listened to me. So I explained the organization I want to start to help people in Belarus.
1: I definitely hire you, mister.
13: You will?
1: How long do I
13: have to wait for that to transpire, for that to materialize?
1: Well, you know, next year I'm graduating high school, so by 2010, 2014, I'm going to finish college.
13: 2016.
3: There are so many things I want to do and so little time.
1: So by 2020, I'm going to hire you.
3: Dr. Perez Foster told me the best way to make a difference is to educate people.
12: To teach them about radiation effects.
3: Yeah, I want to do it. I want to actually charge Russia with that they haven't paid that much money to Belarus after after what happened with the Chernobyl. I want to actually do that.
12: You go, girl. You go for it.
3: I'm not joking. I'm serious. For WNYC, this is rookie reporter Irina Zhirinovskaya.
14: I asked my mother for 50 cents to see the elephant jump the fence. He jumped so high, he hit the sky, and never came back to the 4th of July.

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8: This is Matt Brown, and I'm talking with Jim Brown, my father, about his time as a Peace Corps physical education teacher and coach in Colombia, South America, from 1962 to 1964. You were assigned to a university in Bucaramanga, Colombia, near the border of Venezuela. What were those first few days like when you arrived in country?
9: I remember that first day very clearly. Bob Bergstrom and I, we had been in Bogota with the rest of the group. So we got on a plane, Avianca, and we flew to Bucaramanga. We get off this plane, and there's a welcoming committee there. City officials, people from the university where we're going to work. And at the same time, there were several hundred people behind the fences, waving, cheering, like we were celebrities. And I asked one of the people, I said, how did you get all these people out to visit, to see us like this? He said, oh, they come every Sunday afternoon to watch the planes take off and land. And then later that week, they had a reception for us at a hotel. And it was for Dan Friedman, an English teacher, and Tom Tolman, another English teacher, and for Bob Bergstrom and I from the PE part of the group. So we're talking to these people, small talk kind of stuff. And one of them commented, I don't know how he knew this, that three of us were left-handed. And I nodded and wanted to use my new Spanish, and I agreed with him. And whatever I said didn't come out quite right. The hostess smiled and changed the subject. And a few minutes later, Dan pulled me aside and said, Jim, I'm pretty sure that you just told these guys we were leftists. So it probably wasn't the message that the Peace Corps had in mind when they sent us to South America to offset the spread of communism, but I had already announced who we were.
8: To that end, is it fair to say that it took a while for all of you to get comfortable speaking Spanish?
9: Taking a while is a little bit of an understatement. There were several in our group who could speak Spanish who were very fluent, but for most of us, it was a work in progress. But even when we made mistakes, and we all made mistakes, Colombians were so nice and understanding and wanted to help, and it helped us get better every day. There were still bumps, and speed bumps, along the way. Kevin Dixon was in our group. He was a 6'7 guy from Boston who played basketball and baseball at the University of Denver. And he turned out to be a great coach, but Spanish wasn't good, and he would be the first one to tell you that. They sent Kevin to Tunja, which is a city north of Bogota, to conduct a basketball clinic, and a couple hundred people showed up, students, teachers, coaches. And at the end of the clinic, they asked Kevin to come forward and accept a gift and say a few words. He tried to thank them and say that he was embarrassed to be given such a nice gift, but he used a word that sounds in English a lot like embarrassed. It meant something else. Kevin had just announced to the group that he was pregnant.
8: Did that take a second to sink in, or do you think he realized that only years later?
9: Months later, maybe years later, but once the story got out, it spread around the country and it's brought up at every reunion we've ever had.
8: Where'd you live while you were there?
9: For the first couple of months, we lived in a dorm at the university. And then we moved to an apartment. Actually, our boss, our Colombian boss, said they were building this new apartment over a theater not far from the university. And would we be interested in it? So we went and looked. It was $75 a month, split four ways. We had to get permission from the Peace Corps in Bogota because there was a rule that no more than two volunteers could live together in the same place. So we got the okay. We moved in. It had four bedrooms, two baths, hot water on good days, had a kitchen, had a living room, and living over a theater. I saw more movies in 2 years than I lived in Bucaramanga than I've seen the rest of my life. The theater was air-conditioned, which was important. So that was one reason. I just would go downstairs to cool off. And they also had subtitles, so it helped me with my Spanish. That's my excuse.
8: What did other volunteers think when they visited your palatial apartment?
9: Unbelieving. I mean, a lot of these people were living in pretty dismal places out in the countryside. And they would come into Bucaramanga to get supplies and come by the apartment, and they were just dumbfounded. First, they would say, did you check this out with the Peace Corps? Do they know about this? But they liked it, and they ended up staying with us often when they would come into town. So they were jealous, but it worked out okay. And it turned out that all of our people around the country, the PE people and English teachers, were living in similar apartments or hotels or whatever. We were expected to live at the level of whoever we were working with, and that apartment was consistent with that.
8: I grew up in Louisiana. You grew up in Louisiana, and food is a huge part of life and culture in that state. What was it like going from Louisiana to this completely different culture with a completely different kind of food?
9: Well, I knew we weren't in Louisiana anymore. We ate breakfast in the apartment. We ate lunch at the cafeteria at the university. But it was every day. This didn't change. Rice, yuca, a little meat, beans, and a Coca-Cola. 2 or 3 pesos. But it was. We just got tired of that. And we made a deal with this Thai restaurant in a hotel to eat one meal a day. I mean, who knew? Bucaramanga, Colombia, 60 years ago, there was a great Thai restaurant. It was like living in New York or Atlanta, someplace like that. So it was great. We kept enough food in the apartment to keep us going. There was a bakery 2 doors down. You know, fruits were easy to find and very cheap. You could get papayas, pineapples, bananas. Pineapple cost 10 cents, a dime in U.S. money. So one day we bought a whole stalk of bananas for a buck and change. Thought we were getting a great deal. It didn't occur to us at the time that whole stalk of yellow bananas might get ripe at the same time. So we were against the clock. We were up against the clock from the minute we got out of that market. 7 days, tops, eat a whole stalk of bananas. The numbers just didn't work for us. That was the last time we made that mistake.
8: This is Matt Brown. You've been listening to an interview with Jim Brown, a physical education teacher and coach in Colombia during the Peace Corps' earliest years.
4: It's a house on a ridge. The valleys and hills stretch before me, green and undulating. Something falls on my head. It's a pod from a cotton tree. I look up and see a giant Malabar squirrel staring at me inquisitively. Behind me is a villa. It's called Isla's Ridge. And Isla is Isla Van Dam, better known as Lulu Van Dam, a Belgian woman living in the hills of Tamil Nadu in South India.
10: I came to India to retire in 99. It hasn't worked. Not at all. What a stupid idea I had. What a stupid idea.
4: Instead, she found 16 acres that had once been used to grow coffee and pepper, but had been abandoned to monkeys, squirrels, and wild Indian bison. And she built herself an English-style bungalow and a homestay. This is Sandeep Roy at Isla's Ridge. But the real story here isn't the bungalow, beautiful as it is. It's the woman who built it. Lulu Van Dam is often on the covers of magazines about design and decor. The art she's collected, her own elegantly casual sense of fashion, shirt and slacks, the beautiful bungalow open to the hills. A fairy tale life almost, but Lulu says, not quite.
10: You have to fight for things. It's not, you know, people say I'm lucky. I said, I think I've worked a lot on this.
4: She was born in India, still under British rule. Her Belgian father had a business making picture frames. She says she grew up wild.
10: So I lived like a monkey. I was a jungle, didn't go to any schooling till I was 9. I had a little tree house.
4: She was sent to England to go to boarding school, to be civilized in a way.
10: Hated studying. After eight years at that boarding school, I was finally chucked out. Mm. Because I had a little radio this size. You're not allowed radio.
4: She ended up in Brussels and opened a shop called Santosh.
10: And it became quite an iconic shop, selling Indian clothes, but very wearable by Europeans.
4: Long before it had become popular, Lulu Van Dam was marketing India to the West.
10: I think I've always been going against the tide, because, you know, to sell Indian-based fashion in Belgium, which is the most difficult country in the world to sell to women, very classical.
4: She was part of the young and fashionable chic set in Belgium, but while others partied all night, she marched to a different drummer.
10: They called me the La Grande Dame. 11 o'clock. Okay, friends, I'm going to bed. Goodbye. 11 o'clock, I used to sleep. Get up at 6, go fishing. Come back, everybody's still sleeping at 12. Have my breakfast. Live my life.
4: Eventually, the tide brought her back to India. She opened a cafe on a beach in Goa and somehow ended up building herself a house, but then discovered it didn't have the right permits.
10: So I demolished my own house, then sold the land afterwards for a good price.
4: Now she lives in her house on the hills, filled with the art she has collected all her life, some valuable, some not so much. A Magritte lithograph on the wall, a miniature, a large Ganesha, a crystal chandelier, a little copper shoe.
10: There's nothing expensive. Hmm. There's nothing expensive, no? It's all secondhand.
4: But she says, though she loves things of beauty, she doesn't really collect anymore.
10: I have been a collector, and that has a bit stopped. I'm just happy with what I have, and I'm more interested in gardening and learning about birds.
4: She wants to go against the tide, as she has done all her life.
10: Also, it's going a bit against this life we're living now, which is all about consuming. We are pushed to consume, to buy, to eat.
4: Instead, she sits on her bed, never locks the doors of the bedroom, which open onto the hills, and relishes the simple joys of life.
10: What gives the most joy? I think the fact that I am alone. I do not count on anybody. I think I was made to live alone.
4: As always, swimming against the tide in style.

0: is bird note. When waterfowl are in decline, hunters are some of the first people to sound the alarm and fund the recovery. Jared Henson is a project manager with Ducks Unlimited, a nonprofit hunting and conservation group.
1: The North American model of conservation puts the bulk of the responsibility to fund conservation on hunters, because hunters in general are the consumptive users of those habitats, and they're just more willing to give money to that cause.
0: That money not only comes from hunting license sales, but also taxes on gear.
1: So guns, ammo, binoculars, all those sporting goods that you would use for hunting, a portion of that tax goes to the states, and they can then allocate that into conservation funding.
0: Financial support is just one way that hunters contribute to habitat management.
1: Waterfowl biologists and scientists have been leveraging hunters for data for almost 100 years now. The big thing now is avian influenza. Hunters are some of the first to see the impacts of that in the field, especially since the main vector for it is waterfowl. And so hunters really play a big role in disease monitoring.
0: Learn more about how hunters support wildlife conservation in Season 8 of Bring Birds Back. 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I'm Jazzy Johnson.
2: A huge statue has bitten the dust in Kolkata, and almost no one is shedding any tears. Sports Today describes it.
3: It has stood tall in front of the iconic Salt Lake Stadium in Kolkata for several years. In front of the VIP gate is the sculpture of a headless torso with two balls on its feet and the Biswa Bangla ball on the top of the waist.
2: It is hard to describe. Two muscled, veiny legs in white soccer shorts, and on top of the shorts, instead of a torso, a big ball like a globe. The Bengali letter Bo standing in for Bisho Bangla, or Bengal and the world. And when a new government came to power in the state recently, ousting the old one, which had been here for 15 years, that statue was one of the first things to go. This is Sandeep Roy in Kolkata. The former chief minister of West Bengal, Mamata Banerjee, lamented, "I feel very bad." That's natural. The statue was apparently her brainchild. She had designed the logo on it. She said sports fans loved to take selfies with it. But few sympathized. Her government had removed a long-standing public art project as well, overnight. Poroma, a sculpture showing a tribal woman inspired by folk art. It was by renowned artist Shanu Lahiri, who had died the year before. It had become such a landmark since it was installed in 1987. The area had become known as Poroma Island. But it had to make way for one of the Bisho Bangla globes. Now one might say, what goes around comes around. At that time, the artist Chitrabanu Mojumdar had told the Times of India, "In the U.S., minimalist sculptor Richard Serra's works have often courted controversy and led to public debate. Why can't that happen here?" He was probably referring to the Tilted Ark affair. In 1981, Serra installed a 15-ton rusting steel slab that cut across Federal Plaza in Lower Manhattan. He didn't think public art had to necessarily beautify public space. He wanted to disrupt it instead. Many New Yorkers didn't agree. New York Times art critic Grace Gluck called it an awkward, bullying piece that may conceivably be the ugliest outdoor art in the city. Employees of the government offices around the plaza collected signatures demanding its removal. It led to a hearing and heated debates, as recounted in the documentary Tilted Ark. Some government officials panned it.
4: Abstract art is fine and dandy, but when the public puts its money up for it, I think it ought to have some say in the matter.
2: The jury voted to remove the sculpture. Serra sued, citing his right to free speech, but to no avail. The sculpture belonged to the government, not him.
5: Obviously, I hope the ark is removed and auctioned off if possible. There is no shame in admitting a $175,000 mistake.
2: One night, it was cut up and hauled away to a scrap metal yard. Sarah protested, but to no avail.
6: I can't live in a country that commissions my art, invites me to the White House, shakes my hand, and tears my work down.
2: And Sarah warned against valuing art via referendum.
6: You know, if you had a referendum between a slot machine and Beethoven, there'd be no Beethoven.
2: It all raises an interesting question about public art, whether in Kolkata or New York. What is the real purpose of public art? In India, most of the time, it's either about beautification or it's just a monument to patriotism. In fact, public art in India these days tends to believe bigger is always better. India has the world's tallest, second tallest, and third tallest sitting statues. Public art in general is not something born out of public discussion, input, and demand. The former government had promised to make Kolkata into London, and as part of that project, it had installed mini Big Ben clock towers all over the city. And as a gift for soccer lovers, a statue of football great Messi when he visited the city. Now the Messi statue is gone as well as part of the public art change sweeping the city. When the minister says the football statue was ugly, few disagreed. However, when a minister says it will be replaced by something more aesthetically pleasing, many are wary as they brace themselves for more giant

0: Roy Evans and his wife Jane live high up in the Los Altos foothills. To get here, you have to drive up twisting roads with steep switchback turns. On a Thursday morning 12 years ago, Henry drove up these same roads after dropping his children off at school.
1: We had a very busy life, raising four kids. My husband was a CFO for a startup company.
0: That's Jane Evans, Henry's wife.
1: And then my husband suffered what they call a brainstem dissection. It's a very rare type of stroke, but it left him completely paralyzed and mute. And as Henry described to me, he woke up and felt like he was cemented in his body, literally cemented.
0: That stroke left him trapped, unable to lift a finger at first or say a word. But now, with help from technology, Henry feels free. Today, he meets me in the driveway using a robot called the Beam.
2: Welcome, Angela. Come on in.
0: The Beam is basically a big computer monitor with a webcam attached to a small base by two poles. Henry's face fills the screen. Henry's controlling the robot from a computer in his bedroom. He has an eye tracker on his glasses that acts as a cursor, and he has just enough movement in one of his hands to click a mouse. A message on the screen reads, "Follow me." So I do.
1: Angela, I'm so impressed. You're right on time.
0: Jane opens the door for us, leads us down a narrow hallway past family photos and a shelf of homemade wine. The Beam rolls behind us until we reach Henry's room. He's sitting up in bed, grinning. A lot has changed since Henry's stroke.
2: My day starts with my caregiver, which is often my wife, emptying my catheter bag, brushing my teeth, feeding me breakfast, and giving me a shower.
0: That's Henry, talking to me with a text-to-voice program on his computer. He types his responses using his head tracker, slowly moving his head up and down, side to side, sliding the cursor over a digital keyboard. Henry and his family had to find a new way to communicate, and this is one of them. But right after his stroke, he couldn't move his head, so at first they talked using blinks.
1: One blink was yes, two blinks were no. And little by little, we would divide the alphabet.
0: But they still talked about everything.
1: He rated the nurses in the hospital, who was his top choice, second choice, third choice, and why somebody was at the bottom of the list.
0: When Henry gained more movement in his eyes and head, they began to use a letterboard, a clear plastic square with letters grouped together in threes and fours.
1: T, it's S. So if he was looking at ABC, you can guess the letter A and he'll shake his head no if you're wrong.
0: This is still the primary way that Henry and Jane communicate in person. They've become so good at it, Jane doesn't even need a board anymore. She can just picture the letters floating in midair. They call it virtual board. Jane shows me how it works by telling Henry to ask me a question.
1: Henry, you want to do virtual board? Okay, ready? Go ahead, look at a letter. W, H, A, what, J, no, L, K, I, kind, of, C, A, R, what kind of car do you have?
3: A Subaru.
0: Watching them work together is amazing. It's like an ultra-fast game of Jeopardy or Hangman. But not everyone can use the virtual board, and that's where technology comes in. Henry uses his text-to-voice machine to talk with friends. He

0: types dozens of emails and Facebook posts daily with his head tracker.
1: The best part of the day is getting on the computer, because in cyberspace, everyone is on equal terms.
0: This is the motivation for Henry's work, to help people with disabilities become more independent, more equal. The robots and machines he's developed, invented, and tested are simple. He's worked on everything from a laser pointer head switch that can turn the lights on and off, to a bed that he can move up and down, to drones that he can fly around his backyard, inspecting his solar panels or the grapes he and his wife are growing behind the house.
2: So tell me about the first time you were able to fly a drone outside. What was that like?
1: The first time I flew a drone outside, I felt a combination of amazement, freedom, independence, and enjoyment. And then I crashed.
0: Henry also has a pretty good sense of humor. He works on his ideas, called Robots for Humanity, with friends, family, professors, and scientists around the country. The biggest collaboration was with a now-defunct robotics lab in Menlo Park, robotics researchers at Georgia Tech, and their robot called the PR2. Henry first saw it on CNN one day.
3: I wanted to show you what some of these robots can actually do. I'm joined now by Charlie Kemp.
0: The robot grabs a bottle of pills and hands it to the reporter.
3: Wow.
1: And I immediately imagined using it as a body surrogate.
0: A body surrogate. That means Henry could control the robot to do things he can't. When the lab disbanded, the PR2 moved in with Henry and Jane. It'll be living with them for the next 5 years. During that time, the Georgia Tech researchers will test how it can work with caregivers and help people with disabilities.
2: Yeah, I'd love to see the PR2.
4: Let's go see it. Yeah.
0: Henry follows us down the hall on the beam to his son's bedroom, where the PR2 lives when the researchers aren't working
4: on
0: it.
4: So that's the robot right there. That's it. It's about 400 pounds. Big guy.
0: It's white and silver with metal arms coated in a soft, gray, skin-like material. And it has a strong, muscular torso. The two cameras on its short, swiveling head look like big black eyes. It looks friendly. Jane says Amber the dog sleeps next to the PR2, and I did feel like I was meeting another one of the Evans pets. And when you shake its two-pronged hand, it moves just like a human's.
2: Wow, its movement is so fluid.
4: You can hear the noise even. And it's got joints, like where our wrist is, our elbow is, you know.
0: In the Evans household, this robot has delivered Halloween candy to kids, taken pizza from a delivery guy, gotten beer from the fridge. The researchers are teaching the robot how to feed Henry yogurt, and Henry has used it to do something he hadn't done since before his stroke.
5: He's clicking on buttons, making the hand get closer and closer to his face until it's about an inch in front of his nose.
0: That's Steve Cousins, one of the original creators of the PR2.
5: And then he reaches forward and scratches his itch on his nose. And everybody in the room like let out this sigh of like, wow, he just scratched his nose for the first time in 10 years. I mean, it was just an amazing thing.
0: It might not seem like a big deal, but a little bit of autonomy can go a long way.
5: The really cool thing about Robots for Humanity is it shows how even if you're in the most extreme situation, you can't talk, you can't move, you still might be able to use a robot and influence the world. And as Henry's doing, go visit the world.
0: Even though Henry feels like he's trapped in his own body, with technology and his mind, he can go anywhere he wants. Into labs to talk to people who are helping him invent things, or to art galleries around the world.
1: I am currently involved in numerous ongoing projects with researchers from almost a dozen universities. The one project I will talk about is the World Tour of Museums for Quadriplegics that I am organizing.
0: A virtual world tour of museums for quadriplegics. Jane Evans says this independence is priceless.
4: And I really truly believe that is why Henry is so healthy today, is because his mind is active. He's soaring. He's soaring.
1: Do you want to go to Rhode Island now?
2: Well, I wish I could travel.
0: At first, I was confused by this question. But before I can ask, we're off. Moving around inside a robotics lab at Brown University, Henry leading the way. In Los Altos and Rhode Island, I'm Angela Johnston for Cross Currents.
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0: When spring comes, northern mockingbirds used to arrive at a marsh near my house. Sometimes in the night, I could hear one of them singing. They are called mockingbirds for good reasons. First, he's a robin, then he's a red-winged blackbird, then he's a song sparrow. It's hard to tell what his own song is. He has so many that he has heard from others. I don't know where he goes in the winter, but every year I wondered if he'd come back, and sure enough, he has not. Maybe the sonar activity of the world's fifth largest weapons producer, which abuts the marsh, has something to do with it. I often thought someone he was waking up might kill him if he didn't stop. Some are very mean when they are woken up. You could plant your seedlings according to the arrival of the red-winged blackbirds out there. The northern mockingbird seemed much less predictable, more vulnerable, and now he's gone. A bird can be gone like that, but when people hear things they don't like, the slow withering of the credibility of those who speak out begins. Quote, the inaccuracies in what she said. Quote, it is only a small group of loud complainers that are saying these things. Quote, he's just mad because he believes he can do whatever he wants. All the statements start that gradually over time deplete the replenishing of the urge to speak, draining the nourishment we receive when we say words we believe are true about a wrong we want righted, an injustice that has taken something away from someone. It is not a mockingbird gone. The possibility that we can all take part in finding out what is true just by speaking up becomes uncertain and is one day gone because no one bothers anymore. People don't like to have their credibility attacked, and if someone else is the prime manufacturer of what the truth is, why do it? It's a dangerous situation. Not too long ago in my town, the children's librarian was fired by the public library director. Who knows why? The public outrage about it placed the library in power because people did not retreat from finding out the truth, both because of the shared ownership of their respect for this gifted children's librarian and their value of the library. A mediation agreement to solve the community unrest followed. The director who did the firing did not follow it. What is troublesome is that she had a version of the truth that she felt was superior to that of anyone else. It happens all the time. The northern mockingbird is gone now, I think. Doing everything possible to disregard other voices raises an instinctual fear of extinction of voice and credibility. It is not a matter of where one sits on the right to left continuum of public policy or politics. Those who manage to enter positions of responsibility in the Democratic Party or the Republican Party or any staff position of leadership may be just as likely to justify their own actions by disregarding truth tellers and attacking their credibility. Quote, she doesn't have any proof. I criticized a senator recently and compared one staffer's maintenance of a list of Twitter and Facebook users who criticized the senator to Richard Nixon's enemies list and McCarthyism. The newspaper's opinion page, which has a committee system to vet submissions, has not published any of the letters I've submitted to them since. The legal system is only one venue in which the credibility of truth tellers is protected. each of us plays a part in valuing the skill the Northern Mockingbird knows. Those who stumble into positions of influence then exercise every option to destroy the credibility of truth tellers, raise the real possibility that those who spoke out will not be back again.
1: So I was at a family reunion this summer, hanging out with my little cousin, Gavin, and we were just messing around, and he does this amazing T-Rex impersonation. So I recorded it, and it's just this nice little moment that we had.

Oh man, there's another T-Rex still left in the world.

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1: Oh man, it ate someone.
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3: Hi, I'm Aaron Henkin from the podcast Out of the Blocks, where we make it our mission to share the stories and soundscapes of a city, one block at a time. We recently took our podcast to a neighborhood in South Baltimore, a neighborhood called Brooklyn. There's a barbershop there on the 400 block of Patapsco Avenue called Antonio's Hair Design. And the man with the clippers is Antonio McDuffie.
4: For each clipper that I have has a specific job. The master clip, all-purpose clip, a detail clipper, a 76er. This is the most powerful clipper in the industry. A barber's ace in the hole clipper. These walls trimmers are usually for young men, the kids. These trimmers right here are for people that have what I call short foreheads. This clipper right here is quiet, but it's also powerful. And you have to be careful with this clipper because it will do surgery. It has what it calls surgical blade on it.

0: Antonio's Hair Design, 419 East Patapsco Avenue. As my card says, Antonio's Hair Design, making a difference in the way you look and feel. And that's who I am. In this barbershop, we don't play any rap music. I'm an old school guy, so I like old school music. When I started this business, I was actually the first black barbershop in the area. And coming to Brooklyn was a challenge, and I took a chance, but it has worked out where I have a relationship with everyone. I am an ordained minister also, an elder at my church, so I do relay that type of faith to my customers in conversation, not beating them down with religion, but just to empower them that they can have a better life, a better situation, and there is hope for whatever they're going through. In our neighborhood, in this community, to be honest, there's drugs, there's prostitution. You have to command your area. This is my area. This is where I make a living. I can't have a lot of negativity around because that will kill my business, which kills my livelihood, which kills my ability to take care of my family. To step out there and step up and say, you can't do that around here. It's all in the way you present it. Those same guys that come through here that were doing bad years ago, they come back and tell me that they're trying to get their GED. They're trying to find a job, you know. I had a young man this morning came in that was out there selling drugs, and I used to always talk to him. You know, he asked me about a job, but then he relayed to me he can't read. You know, that was my opportunity to tell him this is what you need to do.
1: Antonio McDuffie at Antonio's Hair Design on the 400 block of Patapsco Avenue in South Baltimore's Brooklyn neighborhood. You can hear more stories from this block on the Out of the Blocks podcast. You can find it on Apple Podcasts, Stitcher, Radio Public, NPR One, or whatever app works best for you. 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Stories set to music by Wendell Patrick. I'm Aaron Hinken. Thanks for listening.

0: In many families, there's that one person who plays family historian. Eloise Briscoe of Philadelphia has claimed that role for five generations. She shared what connects the women in her lineage while speaking to Versify. It's a show where people tell stories and then a writer turns their words into poetry. The host is Joshua Moore. He'll introduce us to Eloise and to poet J. Joseph Kane.
1: When Eloise Briscoe sat down to share her story with us, she knew exactly the type of poem she was hoping for. A celebration of the women in her family that she could give as a gift to her mother.
2: And yet my mom is 91. She's been lingering in a place where she's kind of not longed for this world for a really long time, and I always have struggled with wanting to have some kind of wonderful word to leave, to say for on her behalf.
1: Eloise thinks of her mother and grandmother as women of simple gestures, who left their mark not by making the headlines, but by being present.
2: Two phrases I always think of when I think of my grandmother. She wanted us to do a favor for her. She goes, "If you do this for me, I'll dance at your wedding." Nice. Which was so sweet. And then the other thing she would always say is, if you said something sweet and she kind of delighted in it, she would say, "Isn't that grand?"
1: In contrast to these calm, understated women was Eloise's great-grandmother Emma, a suffragette, the boat rocker.
2: She was really kind of ahead of her time in terms of being a woman who took big stands on political matters and was not afraid to do big headline types of things.
1: Our culture appreciates people like Emma, who are seen as big doers. But never having rocked any boats herself, Eloise wonders what she has to pass along to her two daughters.
2: I feel the weight and pressure, or the weight and responsibility of knowing that I'm pouring something forward for them. But I don't know what it is, you know. But I hope it's just being present.
1: Poet Joe Kane observes, sometimes it's the simple things that leave the most lasting impact.
3: It's for, well, all the women of Eloise's family. My grandmother used to wipe her table clean. After a meal, she was on her feet until every crumb was gone. And yet, she didn't bat an eye when I unloaded a 5-year-old's armful of freshly picked dandelions on the polished wood. I burst into an explanation of how dandelions weren't weeds. They were flowers. And look, they have magic, I said, rubbing an open blossom along my arm. They have sunshine inside, and they'll give it to you. Oh, she said, a smile wrinkling the corner of her eyes. Isn't that grand? And touched a flower to her cheek. She let the yellow stain her dress and our hands. Two sun children painting on a Sunday. I don't really know if it was a Sunday, but it seems like it should be, doesn't it? Here's what I want for you, my daughters. For memories to come to you like dreams or seasons. To know that the women of our family, like memories, return. Your great-great-grandmother was a suffragette, a World War I widow who needed to build her own road to travel. But she always told her family why she rocked the boats she rocked, always built her road wide for us to follow. And my mother, not a boat rocker, but you never had to go far to find her. She was always ready for our stories. After school, what class was hardest? What book most made me rethink who I was? When I was in college and rethinking more than usual, she hopped on a plane to come visit me. That was the greatest gift she thought she could give. Time spent together. It was the only thing she asked for. A lot like her mother, who, before any small favor, would say, "If you do this for me, I'll dance at your wedding." I would have loved any child, but there's a part of me that's glad to not have sons. Now that you're growing up, the greatest gift I want to give you is this time, my visit to your city, these hands. Sometimes, with a flower in them.
1: Since Eloise first heard this poem, Her mother has passed away, but not before Eloise got the chance to share it with her. And on the day of her funeral, they read the poem in her honor. For Nashville Public Radio, I'm Joshua Moore.
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4: This is Bird Note. As a flock of ducks lift off from a marsh, their wings reveal large patches of powder blue and emerald. These dabbling ducks are called blue-winged teal. They're petite birds, noticeably smaller than mallards. The male's blue-gray head has a bright white crescent at the base of the bill, and his cinnamon sides and underparts are peppered with dark dots. Females are mottled grayish-brown. Blue-winged teal are long-distance migrants, traveling from nesting areas in Canada and the U.S. to South America for the winter. They feed in shallow water, with a preference during the breeding season for snails and fly larvae. In fall and winter, they seek out plant matter, especially seeds. Blue-winged teal pair up during the winter and migrate together in spring to a nesting area, often to where the female was born. There, the female will lay about 10 eggs, which hatch after 3 weeks. Once the eggs hatch, mother and ducklings walk away from the nest area within 24 hours, never to return to their nest again. Within just weeks, the young will be flying and ready to join their parents in their great migration south. For Bird Note, I'm Michael Stein.

0: Welcome to Dime Stories. 3-minute stories, some fact, some fiction, all read by the authors. Stay with us to find out about submitting your own. I'm Amy Wallen, and today's dime story is Best Friends Seriously Forever by Elizabeth Crane. Elizabeth is the author of 3 collections of short stories, When the Messenger is Hot, and All This Heavenly Glory, and her most recent collection, You Must Be This Happy to Enter.
1: Somewhere in Louisiana, there are 2 14-year-old best friends who like to go swimming in a river near where they live, where there used to be no alligators, but then there were. The alligators came. Mandy and Terry are swimming in the river, as usual, in their new bikinis from Target, splashing and talking about the 2 cute brothers who just moved down the street, who are splashing and horsing around about 10 yards away from them, and who are for sure coming to the Taco Bell tonight, because they look so foxy in their new bikinis from Target. Mandy and Terry are about to go dry off with their Hello Kitty and NSYNC beach towels, respectively, when Mandy slips down and screams that she's stuck in something, not yet knowing that what she's stuck in is an alligator, until Terry screams, "It's an alligator!" Terry pulls at Mandy and at the same time yells, "Alligator! Alligator! Mandy's stuck in an alligator!" over to the 2 cute brothers, who run out of the water, without putting on their flip-flops even, and who for a second look like they're running over to save Mandy from the alligator, but then they keep running, and it becomes clear that they are running home and away from alligators altogether. Terry has to take drastic measures now, and almost as though she has superhuman powers, she pries open the alligator's mouth and screams at Mandy, "Get out, Mandy, now! Mandy, go! Mandy, get out! Get out!" so that Mandy can get out, and Mandy gets out and runs out of the river, and so does Terry. Mandy is hurt pretty bad and will go to the hospital, but right this minute, Mandy and Terry have collapsed into a fit of giggles about overcoming the alligator. At the hospital, Mandy and Terry are interviewed for the local news, and Mandy says, "Terry is my best friend, and always was my best friend, but now is seriously my best friend, and will be my best friend, seriously, forever?" And when they ask if she was scared, Terry says, "I didn't even think about it, really. I was just trying to get Mandy out." Mandy and Terry grow up and don't stay best friends seriously forever, but not because they forget. They don't forget so much as move away and lose touch the way people do. They just get married and move away and have babies and sort of forget, but not totally. When their kids are old enough to go swimming, they swim only in pools, and Mandy and Terry think of each other at these times and tell their husbands that they once escaped an alligator, and the husbands only believe them when they show them the yellow newspapers, and when Mandy and Terry look at the yellow newspapers is when they remember.
0: Elizabeth Crane's story is fiction, but the idea came to her when she saw a TV news piece about a teenage girl who rescued her friend from an alligator. To hear any of the dime stories in our series, or to submit a story of your own, fiction or fact, that fits neatly inside 3 minutes, visit our website at dimestories.org.

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1: Extremely.
0: Well, there you are. It was done, finished. But something was lacking. Then it came. And things like that. Anyway, more or less. Ah, but. Well, I mean, well, maybe.
1: I'm sure.
0: Well, that's it. But not very much.
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6: 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And what do we hear? Yeah, what do we hear?
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7: This is Matt Brown, and I'm talking with Jim Brown, my father, about his time as a Peace Corps physical education teacher and coach in Colombia, South America, from 1962 to 1964. You were assigned to a university in Bucaramanga, Colombia, near the border of Venezuela. What were those first few days like when you arrived in country?
8: I remember that first day very clearly. Bob Bergstrom and I had been in Bogota with the rest of the group. So we got on a plane, Avianca, and we flew to Bucaramanga. We get off this plane, and there's a welcoming committee there. City officials, people from the university where we're going to work. And at the same time, there were several hundred people behind the fences, waving, cheering, like we were celebrities. And I asked one of the people, I said, how did you get all these people out to visit, to see us like this? He said, oh, they come every Sunday afternoon to watch the planes take off and land. And then later that week, they had a reception for us at a hotel. And it was for Dan Friedman, an English teacher, and Tom Tolman, another English teacher, and for Bob Bergstrom and I from the PE part of the group. So we're talking to these people, small talk kind of stuff. And one of them commented, I don't know how he knew this, that three of us were left-handed. And I nodded and wanted to use my new Spanish, and I agreed with him. And whatever I said didn't come out quite right. The host smiled and changed the subject. And a few minutes later, Dan pulled me aside and said, Jim, I'm pretty sure that you just told these guys we were leftists. So it probably wasn't the message that the Peace Corps had in mind when they sent us to South America to offset the spread of communism, but I had already announced who we were.
7: To that end, is it fair to say that it took a while for all of you to get comfortable speaking Spanish?
8: Taking a while is a little bit of an understatement. There were several in our group who could speak Spanish who were very fluent, but for most of us, it was a work in progress. But even when we made mistakes, and we all made mistakes, Colombians were so nice and understanding and wanted to help, and it helped us get better every day. There were still bumps and speed bumps along the way. Kevin Dixon was in our group. He was a 6'7 guy from Boston who played basketball and baseball at the University of Denver. And he turned out to be a great coach, but Spanish wasn't good, and he would be the first one to tell you that. They sent Kevin to Tunja, which is a city north of Bogota, to conduct a basketball clinic, and a couple of hundred people showed up, students, teachers, coaches. And at the end of the clinic, they asked Kevin to come forward and accept a gift and say a few words. He tried to thank them and say that he was embarrassed to be given such a nice gift, but he used a word that sounds in English a lot like embarrassed. It meant something else. Kevin had just announced to the group that he was pregnant.
7: Did that take a second to sink in, or do you think he realized that only years later?
8: Months later, maybe years later, but once the story got out, it spread around the country, and it's brought up at every reunion we've ever had.
7: Where'd you live while you were there?
8: For the first couple of months, we lived in a dorm at the university, and then we moved to an apartment. Actually, our boss, our Colombian boss, said they were building this new apartment over a theater not far from the university, and would we be interested in it? So we went and looked. It was $75 a month, split four ways. We had to get permission from the Peace Corps in Bogota because there was a rule that no more than two volunteers could live together in the same place. So we got the okay. We moved in. It had four bedrooms, two baths, hot water on good days, had a kitchen, had a living room, and living over a theater. I saw more movies in 2 years than I lived in Bucaramanga than I've seen the rest of my life. The theater was air-conditioned, which was important, so that was one reason. I just would go downstairs to cool off, and they also had subtitles, so it helped me with my Spanish. That's my excuse.
7: What did other volunteers think when they visited your palatial apartment?
8: Unbelieving. I mean, a lot of these people were living in pretty dismal places out in the countryside. And they would come into Bucaramanga to get supplies and come by the apartment, and they were just dumbfounded. First, they would say, did you check this out with the Peace Corps? Do they know about this? But they liked it, and they ended up staying with us often when they would come into town. So they were jealous, but it worked out okay. And it turned out that all of our people around the country, the PE people and English teachers, were living in similar apartments or hotels or whatever. We were expected to live at the level of whoever we were working with, and that apartment was consistent with that.
7: I grew up in Louisiana. You grew up in Louisiana, and food is a huge part of life and culture in that state. What was it like going from Louisiana to this completely different culture with a completely different kind of food?
8: Well, I knew we weren't in Louisiana anymore. We had breakfast in the apartment. We ate lunch at the cafeteria at the university. But it was every day, this didn't change. Rice, yuca, a little meat, beans, and a Coca-Cola. Two or three pesos, but we just got tired of that. And we made a deal with this Thai restaurant in a hotel to eat one meal a day. I mean, who knew? Bucaramanga, Colombia, 60 years ago, there was a great Thai restaurant. It was like living in New York or Atlanta, someplace like that. So it was great. We kept enough food in the apartment to keep us going. There was a bakery two doors down. You know, fruits were easy to find and very cheap. You could get papayas, pineapples, bananas. Pineapple cost 10 cents, a dime in U.S. money. So one day we bought a whole stalk of bananas for a buck and change. Thought we were getting a great deal. It didn't occur to us at the time that whole stalk of yellow bananas might get ripe at the same time. So we were against the clock. We were up against the clock from the minute we got out of that market. 7 days, tops, eat a whole stalk of bananas. The numbers just didn't work for us. That was the last time we made that mistake.
7: This is Matt Brown. You've been listening to an interview with Jim Brown, a physical education teacher and coach in Colombia during the Peace Corps' earliest years.
9: A huge statue has bitten the dust in Kolkata, and almost no one is shedding any tears. Sports Today describes it.
10: It has stood tall in front of the iconic Salt Lake Stadium in Kolkata for several years.
11: In front of the VIP gate is the sculpture of a headless torso with two balls on its feet and the Biswa Bangla ball on the top of the waist.
9: It is hard to describe. Two muscled, veiny legs in white soccer shorts, and on top of the shorts, instead of a torso, a big ball like a globe. The Bengali letter Bo standing in for Bisho Bangla, or Bengal and the world. And when a new government came to power in the state recently, ousting the old one, which had been here for 15 years, that statue was one of the first things to go. This is Sandeep Roy in Kolkata. The former chief minister of West Bengal, Mamata Banerjee, lamented, "I feel very bad." That's natural. The statue was apparently her brainchild. She had designed the logo on it. She said sports fans loved to take selfies with it. But few sympathized. Her government had removed a long-standing public art project as well, overnight. Poroma, a sculpture showing a tribal woman inspired by folk art. It was by renowned artist Shanu Lahiri, who had died the year before. It had become such a landmark since it was installed in 1987. The area had become known as Poroma Island. But it had to make way for one of the Bisho Bangla globes. Now one might say, what goes around, comes around. At that time, the artist Chitrabanu Mojumdar had told the Times of India, "In the US, minimalist sculptor Richard Serra's works have often courted controversy and led to public debate. Why can't that happen here?" He was probably referring to the tilted arc affair. In 1981, Serra installed a 15-ton rusting steel slab that cut across Federal Plaza in Lower Manhattan. He didn't think public art had to necessarily beautify public space. He wanted to disrupt it instead. Many New Yorkers didn't agree. New York Times art critic Grace Gluck called it an awkward, bullying piece that may conceivably be the ugliest outdoor art in the city. Employees of the government offices around the plaza collected signatures demanding its removal. It led to a hearing and heated debates, as recounted in the documentary Tilted Arc. Some government officials panned it.
12: Abstract art is fine and dandy, but when the public puts its money up for it, I think it ought to have some say in the matter.
9: The jury voted to remove the sculpture. Serra sued, citing his right to free speech, but to no avail. The sculpture belonged to the government, not him.
13: Obviously, I hope the ark is removed and auctioned off if possible. There is no shame in admitting a $175,000 mistake.
9: One night, it was cut up and hauled away to a scrap metal yard. Serra protested, but to no avail.
14: "I can't live in a country that commissions my art, invites me to the White House, shakes my hand, and tears my work down."
9: And Serra warned against valuing art via referendum.
14: "You know, if you had a referendum between a slot machine and Beethoven, there'd be no Beethoven."
9: It all raises an interesting question about public art, whether in Kolkata or New York. What is the real purpose of public art? In India, most of the time, it's either about beautification or it's just a monument to patriotism. In fact, public art in India these days tends to believe bigger is always better. India has the world's tallest, second tallest, and third tallest sitting statues. Public art in general is not something born out of public discussion, input, and demand. The former government had promised to make Kolkata into London, and as part of that project, it had installed mini Big Ben clock towers all over the city. And as a gift for soccer lovers, a statue of football great Messi when he visited the city. Now the Messi statue is gone as well, as part of the public art change sweeping the city. When the minister says the football statue was ugly, few disagreed. However, when a minister says it will be replaced by something more aesthetically pleasing, many are wary as they brace themselves for more giant statues, just playing a different political ball game.

0: Gentrification is a loaded word.
1: They let us minorities mess up a neighborhood and bring the property value down. So then they could come in and buy it for hella cheap. They buy up all the property, and then they rebuild. Exactly, and they charge, and then they don't let none of them move back in.
2: It's kind of one of those things that it's good until it gets bad.
3: I think when it's defined as that sort of class push, it's a bad thing. When it's defined as community improvements to a neighborhood, then it can be perceived as a good thing.
2: It's good until the too many strollers and high-end fancy thrift shops show up, and then it's a problem.
1: It's happening in this neighborhood. We notice it. We're not dumb.
0: I live in the North Oakland neighborhood of Temescal. What was once a working-class, largely black neighborhood is now loaded with young white students and families. New businesses have moved in, like an organic sorbet shop where you can buy a small scoop of Satsuma mandarin or coconut kale for $3.
4: Can I try the beet lemon?
0: There's a place that sells chicken sandwiches you eat outside on old-school ironing boards, a specialty mac and cheese restaurant, and a hip new cafe that makes a delicious mocha for $4.50.
4: Can I get a cappuccino?
0: The Wall Street Journal called Temescal the new gourmet ghetto. The old gourmet ghetto is just north of here in Berkeley. So I think it's fair to say Temescal is in the process of gentrification.
5: There was a shift, and housing prices skyrocketed. It's no longer an affordable place to live.
0: Jeff Norman has lived in Temescal for 26 years. He's a community artist and amateur historian. When he bought his house back in the 80s, the block was filled with mostly black working class families. He says he'd never be able to afford his house today.
5: Temescal, by the way, means sweat lodge or sweat house, and was brought by the Spanish colonists to north, what we now know as Northern California, from Mexico. It's a native Mexican word.
0: According to Norman, this Oakland, California neighborhood has gone through several transformations. After the San Francisco earthquake and fire in 1906, a large number of Italians arrived.
6: Per sentire una canzone con te.
5: The Italians gravitated toward West Oakland and then eventually to Temescal. And so by the 20s, 30s, and 40s, this was known as the East Bay's Little Italy.
0: The Italians had a thriving business district going. Then in the 50s, a highway was built through the neighborhood, cutting it in two and decimating parts of the commercial district. Before long, the Italians followed the highway out to the suburbs where they could buy bigger houses.
5: And the effect of that was that the African-American community from West Oakland, little by little, moved north and they moved east.
0: So by the time Norman got here in the 1980s, the neighborhood was filled with working-class black families.
7: So it used to be you would have a lot of African-American families living in the Temescal corridor, and we just don't see that anymore.
0: Nwamaka Agbo heads up a campaign called Soul of the City that works to develop and improve Oakland without displacing the people who live here. She says according to the census, Oakland's black population has decreased by a quarter in the last decade. So who's moving in? Well, me. And also Ethiopians, Eritreans, Koreans, Latinos. And Agbo says that's not necessarily a bad thing. We just have to be careful about it.
7: I think development is good. I think figuring out how we make sure that everyone can participate and enjoy this new rich economy and being able to have mixed-use housing again is just really important.
0: Agbo believes there's a way to enjoy high-end restaurants without first removing low-income residents. The trick is figuring out that formula for development. For Philosophy Talk, I'm Caitlin Esch.
8: In April 1670, a ship carrying English colonists sailed up the Ashley River off the coast of Carolina in search of a location for a new settlement. They selected a spot along the river's west bank, came ashore, and christened the new colony Charlestown in honor of their king, Charles II of England. Among the settlers was Dr. Henry Woodward, who soon became an indispensable member of the young community. Woodward, a skilled physician, had also lived with the Cassabo Indians on nearby St. Helena Island, where he learned their language and customs. This knowledge made him well-suited to serve as interpreter and Indian agent, a role vital to the fledgling colony's survival. Even before landing in Carolina, Woodward likely knew which Indians the colony needed to befriend. Shortly after arrival, he contacted regional tribes and soon received an important invitation. In the early summer of 1670, just months after the colony's founding, Woodward journeyed inland to meet with one of the most powerful chiefs in the southeast. The emperor, as the chief was called, ruled Kofatachaqui, a 400-year-old Mississippian culture chiefdom that encompassed much of present-day South Carolina. Kofatachaqui was a well-organized society with developed agriculture, a centralized governing system that linked its villages, and a large number of well-armed warriors. Woodward's visit went well, resulting in an alliance with Kofatachaqui. Later that year, in September 1670, the emperor made an official visit to Charlestown. This friendship undoubtedly helped ensure the safety and security of the young Carolina colony. Woodward and the colonists were likely aware, through historical accounts, of previous European contact with the region's inhabitants. The first documented contact with Kofatachaqui occurred during the De Soto expedition. In 1539, conquistador Hernando de Soto led a 600-man army through the southeastern region of the present-day United States, searching for gold, plunder, and slaves. Accounts from the expedition describe the visit in detail, including a memorable meeting with the kingdom's ruler, a female chief the Spaniards called the Lady of Kofatachaqui. Although still powerful, Kofatachaqui was in decline when De Soto encountered the chief

Kofetachkwi was likely among the most powerful and well-established Mississippian culture chiefdoms in North America. While the lady and her kingdom sound much like an Indian princess myth, the story was well documented by members of the DeSoto expedition. Just outside of present-day Camden, South Carolina, as you cross the watery river on Interstate 20, look downstream and imagine the eastern shores that appeared 500 years ago. The virgin hardwood forest that once lined the banks are long gone, and dams have greatly reduced the river's flow. But imagine, in the distance, on a bluff overlooking the broad river, a Mississippian-style city with over 500 Indian dwellings. In the center, a plaza leads to a large mound upon which sits a temple the size of a football field. Smaller mounds with notable buildings, along with many more dwellings, occupy the surrounding countryside. According to writings from the DeSoto expedition, this was Kofetachkwi at the time the conquistador and his army arrived on May 1, 1540. The journals describe it as a town of great importance. For DeSoto, it had been a long journey to reach the fabled kingdom. Nearly a year earlier, the conquistador and his army had landed near Tampa Bay on the Florida Peninsula to search for kingdoms and treasure. The expedition spent the winter in Apalachee, near present-day Tallahassee, Florida. There, they captured a boy in his teens who'd been traveling with Indian traders. The boy, whom they named Perico, told them that he was from a powerful inland empire that was ruled by a queen and was rich with treasure. Intrigued by the boy's description, DeSoto was anxious to locate the kingdom. In early March 1540, with Perico as their guide, DeSoto's army marched northward through what is now Georgia and eastern South Carolina. After a difficult month-long journey through dense wilderness and seemingly endless swamps, DeSoto and his men finally reached Kofetachkwi. Apparently aware of the approaching army, members of the chiefdom met the expedition at the edge of a large river, now believed to be the Watery River, near present-day Lugoff, South Carolina. After several emissaries from Kofetachkwi crossed the river and conferred with DeSoto, the queen appeared on the opposite bank. Attended by servants, she was carried on a litter draped with fine white cloth to the river's edge, then ferried across in a canoe shaded by a decorative awning. One expedition writer compared the scene to Cleopatra crossing the river Cydnus. The queen greeted DeSoto wearing a finely woven white shawl, her upper body draped in pearls. After exchanging warm greetings, she removed a heavy strand of pearls and placed it around DeSoto's neck as he bowed. The lady's entourage then presented the expedition with hides, blankets, meat, corn, and salt. The queen provided canoes for DeSoto and his men to cross the river, and then took them to her capital at Kofetachkwi. This is thought to have been located at the Mulberry Mound site near present-day Camden, South Carolina. The Spaniards were impressed with the queen, writing, "We were very gratified and charmed, both with her discretion and with her great beauty, which she possessed in extreme perfection." They also spoke admirably of the people of Kofetachkwi. "The Indians are very clean and very polite, and more civilized than any who had been seen in the land. They walked covered down to the feet with very excellent hides, and blankets of sable, and blankets of mountain lions. All natives were shod and clothed." Expedition writers were especially impressed with the city's huge temple, describing it as a very authoritative temple on a high mound, very large and very tall and broad, all covered high and low with very excellent and beautiful mats. They also noted that the steeply pitched roof was covered in intricately arranged seashells and pearls that sparkled in the sun. The cavernous building was described as the richest and most superb of all those that our Spaniards saw in La Florida, using the Spanish name for the southeast. Another expedition member who had seen similar buildings in Mexico and Peru said the temple was among the grandest and most wonderful of all the things that he had seen in the New World. Inside the temple's two enormous doors, DeSoto's chroniclers described 12 giant figures carved from wood, standing guard, six on each side,
their faces carved in a fierce and bold posture.

Expedition members noted that these huge wooden warriors, some 11 feet high, held elaborately carved weapons decorated with mica, copper, pearls, antlers, and shells. Life-sized carvings of previous rulers stood before raised wooden burial chambers, each painted with a portrait of the deceased. Within these chambers lay the remains of past chiefs and their families, their mummified bodies adorned with numerous strands of delicate pearls, fine cloths, and pelts. Throughout the inner temple, wooden chests were filled with loose pearls, the chroniclers describing chests filled with so many pearls that 300 horses could not have carried all of them. The queen and her people graciously housed the entire army within the city and shared their food stores with them. De Soto, however, sought more than just grain and venison. His quest was for gold and silver. Finding no precious metals in the city, he ordered his men to loot the temple, removing over 200 pounds of pearls, even stripping them from the remains of deceased ancestors. Hernando de Soto stayed in Cofetachiqui for 11 days, resting his soldiers and searching for gold in the surrounding area. He was surprised and quite relieved at the warm reception and hospitality his expedition received, especially considering the powerful chieftain's warlike reputation. He soon discovered the reason for the subdued and friendly response. It was because Cofetachiqui was in a greatly weakened state. Expedition writings mention a recent epidemic, likely caused by disease acquired through contact with the Spanish in 1521 and 1526. The queen stated that a great pestilence had visited them the previous year, and many of her people had died. Food stores were low, and in the surrounding areas, the Spanish noted, large uninhabited towns choked with vegetation, and four long row houses full of bodies from the plague. Finding no gold or silver in the area, De Soto decided to move his army onward in search of other kingdoms to plunder. However, to ensure a safe passage through hostile lands, the conquistador took the queen hostage, forcing her to accompany them. After a few weeks of travel, she and her servants were fortunately able to escape and likely return to the chiefdom. No further mention of the Lady of Cofetachiqui appears in historical records. Despite the looting of their temple and their queen being taken hostage, the people of Cofetachiqui were fortunate that their encounter with De Soto wasn't more severe. Perhaps due to the intelligence, charm, and canny diplomacy of their queen, the chieftain was able to avoid conflict with De Soto and his powerful army. Other tribes encountered by the expedition were not as fortunate. As De Soto's army continued their march across the southeast, they looted and burned villages and crops, and killed many indigenous people. After leaving Cofetachiqui, De Soto's expedition spent the next 2 years searching the southeast in vain for a kingdom of gold to rival the Aztec and Inca empires. Finally, stranded in the swamplands along the lower Mississippi River, with his men starving and depleted, De Soto died of a fever on May 21, 1542. The chronicles from the De Soto expedition, written some 235 years before the founding of the United States, offer an extraordinarily rare glimpse into pre-Columbian America. However, according to anthropologist Charles Hudson, his march across the South caused much more devastation than Sherman's march 325 years later. Although Cofetachiqui was only looted, not sacked and burned, the chiefdom, like many other native societies, was still adversely affected. Though weakened by the Spanish intrusion and exposure to European diseases, Cofetachiqui continued to have a powerful presence in the Carolina region. By 1700, however, for reasons not fully understood, Cofetachiqui had all but vanished. In 1701, English explorer John Lawson journeyed through the watery valley and noted finding only small settlements of Congaree Indians. It is likely that the people of Cofetachiqui were assimilated into the Catawba tribe.

Early colonists in Carolina, observing local tribes gathering acorns and hunting game, likely assumed that these people had always lived a simple hunter-gatherer lifestyle in an untouched wilderness. This common perception, known as the pristine myth, promoted the idea that these were virgin lands, unaffected by their indigenous inhabitants. European settlers believed that colonization and civilization would improve these supposedly untouched lands. The English colonists could not have imagined that a sophisticated and powerful chiefdom, lasting for almost 500 years, had once covered a large part of what would become the Palmetto State. The pristine myth became somewhat of a self-fulfilling prophecy. Well before large numbers of European settlers arrived, aspects of their culture, religion, and especially their diseases preceded them. Encounters with early European settlers weakened indigenous societies, greatly reducing populations in many regions. Consequently, once grand chiefdoms dissolved into scattered tribes living in small villages. The large mound settlements were abandoned, and nature soon reclaimed the land. Within a few generations, the people who had lived in the region for centuries reverted to the basic lifestyle of their distant ancestors. We tend to recognize and celebrate our own tribes, but it's worth remembering that our shared human history on this land that we briefly inhabit may be deeper than we realize.

0: ignition sequence start. 5.
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4: I'm George Drake Jr. This is Everything Sounds.
5: Doors closing.
4: My commute to work is pretty standard for Chicago. If I'm lucky and I time it well, I can catch a bus, which then turns a 15-minute walk to the nearest train stop into a 4-minute ride. During the summer, it's actually a pretty nice walk, but the moment the leaves are off the trees in Chicago, all bets are off. Once I get to the station, which is at the end of a line, I get on the next train to depart and find my usual seat. That's one of the perks about being at the end of the line, a usual seat. 45 minutes more on the train, and I'm downtown. If you're not familiar with Chicago Transit, it has the L system. L, which is abbreviated literally as an uppercase L, used to be abbreviated as EL, short for elevated. Most of the tracks are on steel risers, which weave above the streets and sidewalks of the city. Some of the trains are at ground level, others do go below ground, but the majority of the L system travels on those steel risers above Chicago. But it doesn't matter if the train is in a tunnel or rolling above the streets, it's still loud as hell. On some underground lines, I have to plug my ears because the train gets so loud. And I couldn't even imagine living in one of the apartments next to the above ground lines with the train screeching by at all hours of the day. But the sounds of my commute aren't all unbearable. Once I get off of my stop and I make my way down the tracks while the train I just got off passes over my head, I cross the street and I hear one of the most constant parts of my journey into the loop.
6: Good morning. Good morning. Good morning. Have a nice day, ma'am. Hello, ma'am.
4: His name is Marvin. Have a good day. He calls himself a greeter.
6: And I greet people. I greet them like I like to be greeted. But it don't always happen. But it don't discourage me. It makes me more interested in what I do. Seeing and greeting people. Telling them a good morning, having a good day, and things of that nature.
4: He gets to his spot, which is at the far corner of a Walgreens on Adams Street between Franklin and Wells, at 7 a.m. sharp each day. The spot he's come to for 6 years. When he leaves is up to him. If he's having a good day and the weather's bearable, he'll stay out until almost lunchtime. But usually, he's out there for a few hours. And that's what he does. He greets people. He says that's what he likes to do.
6: Well, I like people for one thing. And then I really don't have that much to do in the morning. I wake up and have my little breakfast, coffee, and donut, whatever. And I lay around the house watching TV. So instead of doing that, I come down here and greet people. It makes me feel better when I leave here. And I go home, I can relax and say that I've done something.
4: Before he became Marvin the Greeter, he was Marvin the Newspaper Seller. He originally sold them at the corner of Franklin and Van Buren, but he says it was dead over there, and he didn't make much money. That's when he moved his operation to Adams and decided to try a new tactic.
6: And I said, well, maybe if I started greeting people, I'd get more of a response from that. And it makes me feel better when I leave here. No matter how good I feel when I get here or how bad, when I leave here, I'm always feeling the same. I feel up.
4: He's stopped selling papers, but he hasn't stopped saying hello to people. Marvin thinks of it as a job or a social service, but still it brings out people's curiosities. Like mine.
6: I've been here. I like the job. I greet people. I meet certain people.
7: You know, Mark.
6: Mark, God bless you, Mark. Have a good day. Thank you.
7: People like him.
6: Yeah. I see certain people. They get to know my face, and I get to know them. And it's a good thing, because I might be in distress one time. They ask me, how am I doing? And I tell them, if I'm in bad shape or whatever, I could use a little help if you could do it. If you can't, that's all right. I'll make it.
4: People have gotten to know him as Marvin the Greeter. People have even come to expect him to be there. I've come to expect him to be there. Actually, the day we had this conversation, I was walking down the stairs from the tracks, and I looked, and he wasn't there. And for the moment, I was worried. I was shocked. But then I saw him walking down the street, stop, put his bag down, and take a step back into his spot. But I still wondered if there are days he just can't make it. Maybe it's the weather, a bad night of sleep, or he just needs a day off. I'm going to spoil his answer here. It's no. He's out there every single day, rain or shine. But listen to what happens when he's answering the question.
6: No.
1: Every day?
6: Every day.
1: 7 days a week?
6: 7 days a week.
5: What kind of shoes you take, Marvin?
6: Oh, beautiful.
5: There's their 8 or 8.5. I don't know if they'll fit you or not.
6: Oh, damn.
5: Give them to somebody. Then
6: I will. Thank you, sir. God bless you.
4: In case you missed it, a guy comes up to Marvin and hands him a plastic bag with 2 pairs of leather shoes. Just because.
6: So, that's beautiful. That's the best part of my day. That's the friends' benefits of what I do.
1: Does that happen often?
6: It happens enough. It happens enough. Sometimes too much.
4: Marvin says he sees the people he greets every day as members of his family or close friends. Kind of a treat yourself like you want to be treated situation. He doesn't expect a response from the people he wishes good morning to, but he says it's nice if he does. He's not only greeting the people each day for himself, he says he's also doing it for the people he greets.
6: Because it does me. Hello, have a good day, ma'am. It have a good effect on me as much as it do on them, too, I think. Because I wind up with a smile on my face also.
4: So, if you find yourself walking on Adams in the Loop in Chicago one morning, look for a Walgreens. And then, look for Marvin. Maybe even wish him good morning as you pass by. He's not expecting you to, but he'd enjoy it.
6: It's a good thing. I think it's a nice thing to do this. Have a nice day, sir. Good morning. Good morning. Good morning. Have a nice day, ma'am.

Special thanks to Marvin for his willingness to help out with today's episode. You can see a picture of him standing in his spot at our website, everythingsounds.org. There you can also find out how to find the show on iTunes and subscribe to the podcast. And when you get to iTunes, take a moment and rate and review the show. Those stars and short reviews actually do go a long way in getting Everything Sounds heard by more people. So we'd appreciate all the help you can throw our way. The music in today's show is by Poddington Bear. We have links to his work on our website as well. One more thing. To make this piece, I had to get the sounds from around Marvin's spot, like the buses and the cars and the trains going by, but without him greeting people in the background. I just needed a clean take. So I went back a few days after our conversation. I got there around 6:30 in the morning, so I beat him there. But I couldn't bring myself to stand in his spot. I looked at it. You can tell he stands there every day. It's a little worn, kind of discolored, but it's his spot. It didn't feel right to stand there. So I recorded off to the side a little bit on the other side of a wall. It's Marvin's spot. I'm George Drake Jr. Thanks for listening to Everything Sounds.

0: That's Sheridan Oldham doing her best moose call. She's president of the 700-member Rangeley Guides and Sportsmen's Association.
1: Moose hunting is a very special kind of once-in-a-lifetime event.
0: But she likely won't be hunting moose again anytime soon. Like a lot of people here in Rangeley, a resort town in Maine's western mountains, she's worried the moose population is dropping fast. And when the moose go, so do the tourists. Ask anyone in town.
2: A live moose is way more viable up here than a dead moose.
0: Gerald White has owned River's Edge Sports in the Rangeley village of Aquasic for 12 years. We talked inside his shop, where stuffed moose, lynx, and wolves gaze out blankly over shelves of fish lures, bear spray, and hunting bows.
2: Most tourists come up here to see moose, and I have them coming into my shop here all the time, asking where can we go see a moose, and it's hard to tell them a place to go now. Pretty much could send them down any of the roads 4 or 5 years ago, and you're bound to see a moose, but that's not the case anymore.
1: A decade ago, it was not uncommon to see 6 or 10 moose either in or along the snowmobile trails in this area. This winter, I've seen 2, all winter long.
0: Sherry's association petitioned the Department of Inland Fish and Wildlife to put a hold on hunting permits until the herds build back up. The DIFW already has scientists looking into it.
3: We can't just look out the window and make assumptions about what's going on. We have to have numbers that have some statistical significance.
0: That's Lee Cantor, head moose biologist for the DIFW. In 2010, his office began helicopter surveys, a first for the state. That work has offered a rough headcount, anywhere from 60 to 70,000 moose. But that's a minor part of population problem solving.
3: We need to figure out a way to, estimate and assess over time, survival rates of adult females and calves.
0: So in January, Lee began a new study focused on this group. With help from a contractor called Aerotech, they captured over 60 moose that they fitted with GPS collars and released. I'm riding with Lee on a commercial logging road in Greenville, south of Moosehead Lake. He got an email the night before, generated from the collar of a moose that had died. Within 48 hours, he has to find the animal, take tissue samples, and get those to the University of Maine Animal Health Lab. Out in the brisk February morning, the cold gets into your lungs quickly. The biologists unload snowmobiles from their idling trucks, parked nose to tail just off the side of the road.
4: Careful with my merchandise.
0: We ride about 20 minutes towards the caller's signal, then snowshoe into the forest. Sunlight and wind are diffused through the branches intersecting like a tangled wooden web. We're in moose habitat, which has changed dramatically since the 1970s, when an epidemic of spruce budworm defoliated millions of acres of the North Woods. There was massive clear-cutting, and the forest grew back much thicker, just how moose like it.
5: The moose population basically went almost exponential.
0: That's Doug Kane, one of the Greenville biologists.
5: So it's ideal conditions for the ticks to grow as well, because they don't have to go very far to find another host. Certainly, this is one of Mother Nature's ways of creating balance.
0: Moose can withstand temperatures of 20 to 30 below freezing, but that's with a full coat of hair. Too many ticks, and their skin gets so irritated, they rub the hair right off.
5: The thermal regulation now just keeping warm. The energy that it takes to survive is much more difficult.
0: After 40 minutes, we found the dead cow. She's on her right side in the snow, a hind leg hooked around a young red spruce. The men replace their buckskin mittens with latex medical gloves and begin the exam.
3: Our approach for the necropsy is to skin back one side of the moose above the ribcage and everything, just taking the skin back so we can kind of have a view of it, and then start going through all the various organs, trying to note everything along the way.
6: Come on, spleen.
0: Lee and the other Greenville biologist, Scott McClellan, hand samples to Doug for bagging and labeling. The lungs stand out. They're deep beet red, peppered with pinhead-sized white spots.
7: Golly, look at those lungs.
3: Yeah.
7: Jiminy Christmas.
0: That's Scott, who grew up around moose in Maine's North Country.
7: they have either tapeworm or lungworm cysts, which are enveloped around a larva. That's what all these spots right
8: here.
0: The lungworm parasite can cause pneumonia or bronchitis, but it wouldn't kill the animal. They cut into the cow's femur and find another trouble sign.
5: This whitish material in the middle, that still has some fat in it.
0: Doug again.
5: But not a lot. But she's using some of her fat because of her energy demands during the winter. You know, the load of the ticks, all the parasites, and she was lactating this summer with a calf. There's a calf with her, so that's a high energy demand.
0: Basically, this cow died of exhaustion. But there's no smoking gun at the scene. The biologists have to wait for the lab results to see if her death supports a trend or not. Driving back, Lee tells me there's no estimate on the lab turnaround. He thinks the herd is probably healthy, but doesn't discount feedback from the Rangeley guides and others.
9: We encourage and want to hear from people. You know, we answer emails, phone calls, we give talks.
0: And in the last 2 years, the DIFW has reduced the Rangeley region hunting permits from 60 to 15. That wasn't Lee's recommendation. It was a response to the guides speaking up. His research is just part of the ongoing discussion of what's best for the animal.
9: It takes a lot to put that together, and there's a lot of weight on your shoulders to get that done and do it right.
0: The mortality study is scheduled to run for over 5 years. And at the end of it, they'll have a better idea of whether the moose are actually in trouble or just masters of disguise. For Salt Radio, I'm Tim Peterson.

0: This is Bird Note. Snowy owls are glamour birds. When some fly south from the Arctic to adorn fence posts and driftwood logs in the northern United States, people turn up in flocks to see them. But these owls are infrequent visitors to the lower 48, even in winter. Most snowy owls stay in the Arctic all year long, hunting through both the long hours of summer and the darkness of winter. So, what time of day do snowy owls hunt when they come south? Are they diurnal, or daytime hunters, or nocturnal ones? Where the big owls winter farther south, many hunt from dusk into night. During the day, they often stand on the same perch, snoozing on and off. But around sunset, the white-feathered hunters begin to appear restless, fluffing their feathers and gliding from perch to perch. As dusk sets in, these opportunists fly out to seek their prey, rodents and rabbits in the fields, ducks and shorebirds along the coasts. They will even fly out over the water to take sleeping seabirds. Have you seen a snowy owl in your neck of the woods? Share a photo on our Facebook page at Bird Note Radio. For Bird Note, I'm Mary McCann.
1: It's a house on a ridge. The valleys and hills stretch before me, green and undulating. Something falls on my head. It's a pod from a cotton tree. I look up and see a giant Malabar squirrel staring at me inquisitively. Behind me is a villa. It's called Isla's Ridge. And Isla is Isla Van Dam, better known as Lulu Van Dam, a Belgian woman living in the hills of Tamil Nadu in South India.
2: I came to India to retire in 99. It hasn't worked. Not at all. What a stupid idea I had. What a stupid idea.
1: Instead, she found 16 acres that had once been used to grow coffee and pepper, but had been abandoned to monkeys, squirrels, and wild Indian bison. And she built herself an English-style bungalow and a homestay. This is Sandeep Roy at Isla's Ridge. But the real story here isn't the bungalow, beautiful as it is. It's the woman who built it. Lulu Van Dam is often on the covers of magazines about design and decor. The art she's collected, her own elegantly casual sense of fashion, shirt and slacks, the beautiful bungalow open to the hills. A fairy tale life almost, but Lulu says, not quite.
2: You have to fight for things. It's not, people say I'm lucky. I said, I think I've worked a lot on this.
1: She was born in India, still under British rule. Her Belgian father had a business making picture frames. She says she grew up wild.
2: So I lived like a monkey. I was a junglee, didn't go to any schooling till I was 9. I had a little tree house.
1: She was sent to England to go to boarding school, to be civilized in a way.
2: Hated studying. After eight years at that boarding school, I was finally chucked out because I had a little radio this size. You're not allowed radio.
1: She ended up in Brussels and opened a shop called Santosh.
2: And it became quite an iconic shop, selling Indian clothes, but very wearable by Europeans.
1: Long before it had become popular, Lulu Van Dam was marketing India to the West.
2: I think I've always been going against the tide because, you know, to sell Indian-based fashion in Belgium, which is the most difficult country in the world to sell to women, very classical.
1: She was part of the young and fashionable chic set in Belgium, but while others partied all night, she marched to a different drummer.
2: They called me the La Grande Dame. 11 o'clock. Okay, friends, I'm going to bed. Put my 11 o'clock, I used to sleep, get up at 6, go fishing, come back, everybody's still sleeping at 12, have my breakfast, live my life.
1: Eventually, the tide brought her back to India. She opened a cafe on a beach in Goa and somehow ended up building herself a house, but then discovered it didn't have the right permits.
2: So I demolished my own house, then sold the land afterwards for a good price.
1: Now she lives in her house on the hills, filled with the art she has collected all her life, some valuable, some not so much. A Magritte lithograph on the wall, a miniature, a large Ganesha, a crystal chandelier, a little copper shoe.
2: There's nothing expensive. There's nothing expensive, no? It's all secondhand.
1: But she says, though she loves things of beauty, she doesn't really collect anymore.
2: I have been a collector, and that has a bit stopped. I'm just happy with what I have. And I'm more interested in gardening and learning about birds.
1: She wants to go against the tide, as she has done all her life.
2: Also, it's going a bit against this life we're living now, which is all about consuming. We are pushed to consume, to buy, to eat.
1: Instead, she sits on her bed, never locks the doors of the bedroom, which open onto the hills, and relishes the simple joys of life.
2: What gives the most joy? I think the fact that I am alone. I do not count on anybody. I think I was made to live alone.
1: As always, swimming against the tide in style.

0: right, copy. This is negative at 20,001. It's a 245. S is going to handle, and you're going to be 10 and D8. 20, copy. You can 10-22.
1: Copy.
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1: 6:19 on a Wednesday morning, another very hot day with highs in the triple digits and some unsettled weather, including wet weather, headed our way Friday and Saturday. 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I'm Justin Sasher. A bill that would make it easier for people to sue federal agents for civil rights violations advanced in the state legislature yesterday. That story coming up on KVPR's Local News at 6:30, and ahead on Morning Edition, NPR's Michelle Martin remembers Dolly Parton with longtime country music journalist Tom Rowland, who co-authored Parton's photographic memoir, star of the show, My Life on Stage. Listen to that piece coming up in, it's coming up next on Morning Edition. You don't have to wait.
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1: 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Triple digits again today. 101 Merced, 102 Los Banos, 102 Delano, 101 Bakersfield, Fresno, 104 today. We'll see cooler temperatures tomorrow with just a couple spots in the valley reaching triple digits, but chances for showers and thunderstorms Friday and Saturday with a little bit of cooling then too. It's KVPR.
4: 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And from the estate of Joan B. Kroc, whose bequest serves as an enduring investment in the future of public radio, and seeks to help NPR produce programming that meets the highest standards of public service in journalism and cultural expression.
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6: And I'm Michelle Martin. Good morning. The queen of country music, Dolly Parton, is being remembered around the world. And not just for her contributions to music, but also to children's literacy, education, business, disaster recovery, and public health. It's hard to decide what to focus on in reflecting on who she was and what she meant to us. But music journalist Tom Rowland says there's one thing about her that resonates with him the most. And he's here with us to tell us about that now. Welcome, Tom. Thanks so much for joining us.
7: Thanks for having me, Michelle.
6: And I'm sorry for your loss. I mean, we all thought we knew Dolly, but you did know Dolly, and it's a tough day. We met you because you co-wrote Dolly Parton's final book, which came out last year, Star of the Show, My Life on Stage. And across all the stories she shared, you told us that there was a theme of resilience. Why do you say that?
7: You know, we all have hard times in our lives and stuff, and she always seemed to manage to bounce back and do it in a way that she advanced even farther than maybe she had before. I mean, you think about, like, the hard times she had in her duets with Porter Wagoner, and, you know, then when she broke out as a solo artist, she was in severe debt to him, and it was a really hard climb back. And, of course, we all know she did very well in terms of her wealth. There was a period in 1982 when she had some health issues and she was trying to work through them, and a doctor had told her not to go on stage, and she did anyway and ended up having to have major surgery.

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1: 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I'm Justin Sacher. A new bill protects personal information of immigrant supportive service providers. 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And then the Trump administration plans to revoke large numbers of immigration visas.
2: The primary objective here is to cut down on fraud, to make sure that when people apply for a visa, they abide by the terms of that visa.
1: State Department spokesman Tommy Pigott says many immigrants claim to be short-term visitors, only to later seek asylum. The story in 15 minutes on KVPR.
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1: 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Only slightly cooler tomorrow and Friday, plus a chance of storms this weekend.
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7: I'm Michelle Martin.
6: And I'm A. Martinez. Poor Wile E. Coyote cannot catch a break.
8: Meep, meep.
6: Just when it looked like he was finally going to catch the Roadrunner, his Acme rocket-powered roller skates exploded. Then there was a time his Acme catapult defied the laws of physics, sending a giant boulder backward instead of forward. Foiled again, but Wile E. Coyote finally gets even when he lawyers up to sue Acme for defective product. Now that is the premise of a new movie called Coyote vs. Acme. It's a live-action take on the classic Roadrunner cartoons with cameos from your favorite Looney Tunes characters, and it stars Will Forte as the Coyote's attorney.
9: Have you ever pulled the ripcord of your parachute and only a bunch of silverware comes out?
10: It's not your fault.
6: Will Forte joins us now. Will, really, this feels like a buddy comedy about two lovable losers. I hate to call you a loser there. It's your character. I'm not calling you a loser, but it's Wile E. Coyote and your character, Kevin Avery. So tell us about Kevin Avery.
11: I'm used to that characterization. Kevin Avery is a down-on-his-luck attorney. He's kind of given up. He likes to settle all of his cases. He's not up for the fight. Then he is approached by Wile E. Coyote, who wants to take on the Acme Corporation. So it really is all about the little guy taking on the major corporation. It's a real David versus Goliath story. And it, for people who don't know, this is in the Who Framed Roger Rabbit vein, where it's live action and it's all these animated things who are colliding with the live action world.
12: Excuse me, Your Honor. My client would like me to show you this defective Acme rocket skate. And as you can see, there's a faulty on switch.

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1: 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I'm Justin Sasher. In just a moment, NPR's Michelle Martin remembers Dolly Parton with longtime country music journalist Tom Rowland. Rowland co-authored Parton's photographic memoir, Star of the Show, My Life on Stage. 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
1: Here and Now this morning at 11. Another very hot day. A heat advisory continues. We will see slight cooling beginning tomorrow. We drop a degree or two and another couple degrees headed into the weekend. Highs today, though, scorching: 101 Merced, 101 Bakersfield, 102 Los Banos and Delano, 104 in Fresno. It'll be 102 tomorrow. Oakhurst, 100 today, 98 tomorrow. Fraser Park, 89 today, 88 tomorrow. There's a chance for some showers and storms Friday and Saturday. Higher chances in the mountains.
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5: 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I'm Steve Inskeep.
6: And I'm Michelle Martin. Good morning. The queen of country music, Dolly Parton, is being remembered around the world. And not just for her contributions to music, but also to children's literacy, education, business, disaster recovery, and public health. It's hard to decide what to focus on in reflecting on who she was and what she meant to us. But music journalist Tom Rowland says there's one thing about her that resonates with him the most. And he's here with us to tell us about that now. Welcome, Tom. Thanks so much for joining us.
7: Thanks for having me, Michelle.
6: And I'm sorry for your loss. I mean, we all thought we knew Dolly, but you did know Dolly, and it's a tough day. We met you because you co-wrote Dolly Parton's final book, which came out last year, Star of the Show, My Life on Stage. And across all the stories she shared, you told us that there was a theme of resilience. Why do you say that?
7: You know, we all have hard times in our lives and stuff, and she always seemed to manage to bounce back and do it in a way that she advanced even farther than maybe she had before. I mean, you think about, like, the hard times she had in her duets with Porter Wagoner, and, you know, then when she broke out as a solo artist, she was in severe debt to him, and it was a really hard climb back. And, of course, we all know she did very well in terms of her wealth. There was a period in 1982 when she had some health issues and she was trying to work through them, and a doctor had told her not to go on stage, and she did anyway and ended up having to have major surgery and was off the road for a number of months. And that incident, she really did a lot of reflecting while she was laid up. And if you'll remember, in 1987, when she took over the ABC variety show, there were all these media stories around how much weight she had lost and how skinny she was. And she had basically, during that period, sort of made a prayer and committed herself to do a better job of taking care of herself, sleeping better, eating better. And even after she took some time off from touring in the early 2000s, she came back and she was playing stadiums in Europe at the end of her touring career. Wow. So she always bounced back and did something bigger when she solved her issues.
6: Wow. You know, we all know her as this larger-than-life, bedazzled superstar. You had this very close experience working with her on the book, which is a much more intimate sort of project. What was she like offstage?
7: Well, she was kind of like, you know, offstage, she was kind of the same person, not quite as big, but she was personable and quick on her feet. And, man, she

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1: Magic the Gathering is a popular card game and also an important social outlet for many of its players.
2: Once a community is known to be welcoming to queer and trans folks, it attracts more queer and trans folks, and that's a lot of what's happened with Magic.
1: I'm Elsa Chang. 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

0: A days-long heat advisory finally ending late this evening. I'm meteorologist Justin Sacher. Triple-digit highs across the valley again this afternoon. 101 in Merced and Bakersfield, 102 in Las Banas and Delano, 103 in Sanger, 104 in Fresno. A couple degrees cooler tomorrow and Friday. Chances for showers and thunderstorms Friday and Saturday, mainly in the mountains. 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
7: This is Here and Now on KVPR 89.3 and 89.1. I'm Sarith Hawk. As the 2026 midterm elections approach, one of the top issues for voters across the country is health care, following major cuts last year to Medicaid. California's 22nd congressional district has high Medicaid enrollment, and it's one of the most competitive seats in the country. Democrats recently gained a voter advantage there due to redistricting. In a partnership with KFF Health News, KVPR's Samantha Rangel spoke to residents in this district about how health care could influence their vote.
8: For most of Carlos A's life, he received health insurance coverage from Medi-Cal. It's California's version of Medicaid, and it's free. But when he got a raise a few years ago, he made too much money to qualify, and he spent some time without coverage at all.
9: It was panic at first.
8: That's because he has a chronic immune system condition, and he needs regular medication.
9: I have to be able to afford my health insurance to go to the doctor, because if not, then there's no peace of mind.
8: We agreed to withhold his diagnosis and his last name in order to protect him from repercussions related to his health. Now, the 20-something gets insurance through his job at an Amazon warehouse in Bakersfield. But this still has meant navigating premiums, copays, and deductibles. And his insurer recently told him he needed to switch to a generic version of the prescription he's relied on for a decade.
9: It was a slap in the face because it's a contract. I'm going to pay my premiums, you cover my insurance, and if there's copay to my medicine, I'll pay it. So why are you playing funny business with my medication?
8: And this year, he's one of many voters weighing healthcare grievances in California's 22nd congressional district. This swing district has long been held by Republican David Valadao. He's being challenged by Democrat Randy Villegas, a school board trustee in Visalia. Carlos attended a recent healthcare rally hosted by Villegas.
10: My name is Randy Villegas, and I'm running for Congress to fight for Medicare for all.
8: He wants to hear what both candidates have to say about healthcare costs and red tape.
9: I do expect them to campaign on health care. They'd be very foolish not to.
8: District 22 stretches from Kern County in the south to Fresno County in the north. The last time Valadao lost, in 2018, was also a time of heated debate about health care. That's partly because this district has some of the most Medicaid enrollees of any congressional district. So who would District 22 residents support this year? Over the summer, I caught up with voters as they spent time at farmers markets, fairs, and rallies in the swing district. Many remain undecided.
11: You're stuck between a rock and a hard place.
8: That's Patrizia Newton of Hanford. What she and others do know is they'd like to see healthcare become more affordable. She has insurance through her job. She chose a plan with low monthly premiums but a high deductible. And years ago, a surgery left her with a hospital bill of roughly $65,000. She had to apply for financial hardship assistance to pay it. Today, faced with two very different candidates, she hasn't made up her mind.
12: So I want somebody that's balanced, but I do want somebody that's sincere about caring about the needs of everyday people.
8: Matthew Depew also lives in Hanford. He has private health insurance and says premiums are eating into his monthly budget. He says people are doing whatever they can to get the care they need.
13: People go from here to Mexico to get stuff done because it's so much cheaper.
8: David Valadao didn't respond to KVPR's request for comment, but last year he voted for President Trump's One Big Beautiful Bill, which included major reductions to Medicaid. He said he supports making healthcare more affordable and wants to reduce fraud and waste in the industry. He also supported a rural health program that would fund hospitals in underserved areas. Randy Villegas supports universal health care and has said his views were shaped by growing up on Medicaid. In a statement to KVPR, he said he'd work to reverse the cuts to Medicaid. That's so voters don't have to, quote, choose between rationing their medicine and groceries. Newton, the voter from Hanford, says any health care solutions should be practical.
12: I'm not saying that it has to necessarily all be free, because I understand that, you know, nothing in life is free. Somebody's going to pay for it. But I do think it should be a way that people can really, really afford it, no matter who they are.
8: Voters in House District 22 have kept Valadao in office partly because he's offered middle ground approaches to contentious issues. Villegas will soon test if he can win over voters who have yet to make up their mind, but want to see things change. For KVPR News, I'm Samantha Ringel.
7: And Samantha joins me in the studio now to discuss her reporting. Hey, Sam.
14: Hey, Sarith.
7: So you spent a lot of the summer interviewing South Valley voters about their healthcare concerns, and you talk about affordability, about insurance red tape. But what other issues did these voters raise for you?
14: They raised plenty. They had lots to talk about with me all throughout the summer. Well, big one was access to healthcare, which was a big concern, especially finding specialists here in the Valley. One resident in my feature, his name is Carlos, talked to me about having to travel to Los Angeles or San Francisco, he chose LA, for specialist care because of those limited options in Kern County. That just points to the broad issue that just because people have the insurance doesn't necessarily mean that it's easy to get that care that they need. People are also worried about being that in-between when it comes to coverage. Lots of the residents I spoke to had the same struggle, which was, you know, they earned too much money for Medi-Cal, but they're still struggling to afford that private coverage. Some voters aren't uninsured, but they're underinsured, or they're paying more than what's comfortable for them, having to dial back on groceries or eating out, something or the other. There's also this common frustration that I've seen with this complexity of the whole system. They have hard times navigating changing eligibility or employer coverage, covered California, copays, similar things. But I think most importantly that the voters spoke to me about the skepticism about whether politicians can actually fix any of this. Lots of the undecided voters that didn't make the feature talked about, you know, wanting a candidate that will talk about specific affordability solutions rather than just promising that healthcare will get better. You know, just like the broadness of it. There's this tension in District 22 I see that healthcare is so important to these voters, but many of them aren't convinced that the elections will actually produce any change.
7: Wow, you are tracking so many things there. You also got a chance to visit a campaign rally earlier this month held by Randy Villegas, and you talked to audience members there. So what was that event like, and what other issues were raised there?
14: This was one of the first town halls closer to the election season. Randy held this meeting in Bakersfield. Roughly 75 people showed up. It was nice. Lots of people were ready to bring up their concerns and, of course, to listen to what he had to say. First and foremost, I think they talked about the different healthcare issues like artificial intelligence in healthcare, you know, worried about if AI would deny care for patients or if the coverage decisions made by AI would have errors in the future. They also brought up other concerns like immigration and enforcement. You know, residents told Randy that federal ICE actions were terrorizing their communities and discouraging undocumented workers from seeking that care that they need. We also have other healthcare concerns about high maternal mortality rates in Kern County, which I was just learning about, and the postpartum depression, how mothers might be too afraid to get that mental help because of concern for child removal And so, yeah, there were lots of audience members who had questions about data centers and how that could affect the land use, water demand, and especially how that could result in rising utility costs for these residents. There was just so much more in the one meeting, from youth voter disenfranchisement to just concern about veteran and active duty military healthcare support that people brought to the table for Randy.
15: Wow, such a wide array of concerns. Yes. There in Kern County. You know, we are looking at a host of issues for this upcoming election, from the economy to immigration. What does all this tell you about healthcare and how pivotal it will be in November?
14: Yeah, healthcare seems to be the central issue for voters. And it's not just healthcare in totality, like I said, mental health, VA support, doulas, community health workers. They're worried about it all. They all have such different stories and experiences with health insurance, and it definitely shows that healthcare is moving up in that priority pyramid as elections start to get closer. Some still seem to face that sort of skepticism from earlier of these two candidates and not having much of a clear idea of who would help them to have that positive change in the future, but it is certain that they want change no matter what.
15: And, you know, the District 22 seat is going to be closely watched, not just locally, but nationally. What's at stake for both Democrats and Republicans?
14: Even though it's been held by Republican David Valadao for almost 14 years straight, Prop 50 redistricting last year made this much more competitive for Democrats. With the margins so close in Congress, Democrats are fighting hard to gain that seat, and they think that there's a good chance here. In fact, in the primary, I think Democratic candidates got more votes in total than Valadao did.
15: Well, thanks for following all of this. KVPR reporter Samantha Rangel, always great to have you in the studio.
14: Thank you, Sarith.
15: This is Here and Now on KVPR 89.3 and 89.1. I'm Sarith Hawk. The news continues in just a moment.
16: Magic the Gathering is a popular card game and also an important social outlet for many of its players.
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17: It's Here and Now. A new study of former NFL football players found at least a quarter of them, one in four, had CTE, chronic traumatic encephalopathy, is a degenerative brain disease. The researchers counted every football player who had appeared in at least one NFL game any time since 1949, and then focused on those who died between 2016 and 2021. Joining us is co-author Chris Nowinski. He's CEO of the Concussion and CTE Foundation. He's a neuroscientist, former professional wrestler. Chris Nowinski, welcome back to the program.
18: Thanks for having me.
17: One in four NFL players, by the math in this study that you're involved in. Are you surprised, not surprised by this?
18: I'm not surprised by it because we've been getting so many NFL brains and we really do struggle to find negatives. We're still over 90% of the hundreds of NFL players we studied have had the disease. But I was most surprised that the NFL community has been so supportive of this research that 27% of NFL players who died over a six-year period donated their brain almost exclusively to Boston University CT Center.
17: Yeah. And we should say this is a conservative number. Is that right? Because a lot of NFL players who died who are part of this math, their brains have not been looked at.
18: Correct. This study just proves that the range is somewhere between 25% and 98%. It probably lies somewhere in the middle, and we're working on trying to give people the best estimate of that number.
17: How do you think this advances the public conversation? Does it give scientists like you, sports parents, coaches, leagues, more important information as they make decisions about sports and rules?
18: Yeah, I think there's two important things that should come from this study. One is that there are a lot of people, and including myself, because I played football, have been holding out hoping that this might still be a rare disease and we're only seeing the worst of the worst. This is that definitive article to say, no, this, if this is affecting a minimum of a quarter and, you know, far more NFL players, it also affects a lot of college players and a lot of high school players. And to give you a window into that, I've already lost two of the starting 22 off my 1999 Harvard team. That have died with CTE. The other part is that the debate over the last 20 years has been how many people, is it causal, all these things. We've now proven it hits the head of causing this, it is causing dementia, and it probably affects at least a million former football players in this country. Let's get to work on a cure. That conversation is not happening. This is one of the most common brain diseases in the United States, and there are no efforts, or very few efforts, to find a treatment for this.
17: So I guess let me ask about youth sports and how you think about what needs to happen. You know, my boys, they're in their 20s now. They played travel soccer. My older son, they were hitting the ball from day one. But my younger son, as the science advanced, he was in these leagues where they had these rules. You have to be like 10 or 11 right before you do headers in practice. So some of the sports started to change, and yet there's still tackle football for little kids. What are the most important changes you think need to happen in youth sports?
18: Yeah, I mean, our campaign at the Concussion CT Foundation is called Stop Hitting Kids in the Head. We fought for that heading ban in 2015. I'm glad your son benefited from that. We worked with USA Hockey to raise the checking age from 11 to 13. The only sport in America that is refusing to even consider an age minimum for getting CTE is tackle football. And I worry about those kids. Because we've shown your odds of getting CTE increase every year you play. The average youth football hit is the same acceleration as a college hit because they're tiny bobbleheads. And so I do hope parents hear this and say, flag is a wonderful way to get into the game of football. And the fewer miles your child has on their brain before they get to high school football, the better off they're going to be.
17: Yeah. What, if anything, changes as far as pro football? I mean, the NFL provided statements to news organizations reporting on this, saying the league is doing more work to reduce head injuries, to reduce concussions. Will signs like this bring appreciable change to professional football?
18: I guess the question is, does it have to? And so we have a very strong dialogue with the NFL Players Association, and it's a choice. We're trying to tell them what we know when we know it, and they can choose what they want to fight for safety. The kids playing don't have that choice, and that's where the focus needs to be. So I do hope the NFL and NFL Players Association put their muscle behind getting a cure.
17: Yeah. And briefly, can I ask about your own personal thoughts on this? You mentioned you played college football, became a professional wrestler, retired after severe post-concussion syndrome. Do you wonder in a different way about the guys you played with, the guys you played against, about yourself and your own future?
18: No, it's always in the back of my mind whether or not I have this. And I try to put that, you know, anxiety into not compromising and pushing forward so that we have a cure. If I need it in 10 years, I hope there is a treatment, and I hope to be part of the team that creates it.
17: And what is the future of being able to diagnose CTE in people while they're still alive?
18: Yeah, the great thing is this is very depressing news and sobering news on NFL players, but because all of their involvement in this research, a diagnosis during life we think is right around the corner, and we can get to work on real clinical trials to stop this thing.
17: Wow. We've been talking to Chris Nowinski, CEO of the Concussion and CTE Foundation. Chris, always good to have you. Thanks so much.
18: Thank you, Scott.
17: Just around the corner. Here and Now is a production of NPR and WBUR. I'm Scott Tong in Washington, D.C.
19: I'm Robin Young in Boston. 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
3: This is Fresh Air. I'm Terry Gross. Let's get back to our remembrance of Dolly Parton. She died yesterday at the age of 80. Here's more of the interview we recorded in 2001.
4: Your first record, it was a 45. One side was Puppy Love and the other side was Girl Left Alone. How old were you when this came out?
5: I was about 10 or 11, I think, when I cut that. And that came out on Gold Band Records probably several months a year or so after that. That was my very first record, and that was a very exciting thing for me. The first time I ever heard that played on the radio, it was on a local radio show back home. It never did do anything other than just that it was the first, but it did play locally, and I about killed myself. I was sitting on a cabinet, sitting up on the sink cabinet with my... And my aunt was cooking in the kitchen, and the radio was on, and my song came on, and I jumped off of the thing and slid on the rug and fell, and trying to get to where I could turn the radio up. So I almost killed myself trying to get to hear my first record, you know, but it was fun. I'll never forget the thrill of hearing myself the first time on the radio. I thought, well, I've made it now.
4: Could you sing?
5: Of course, I hadn't.
4: Could you sing a few bars of one of those songs?
5: The A side or the B side? Puppy Love, yeah. Puppy Love, Puppy Love. They all call it Puppy Love. I'm old enough now to kiss and hug, and I like it. It's Puppy Love. It's got one of those silly songs, you know. You pull my pigtail, you make me mad. Then you kiss me, make me glad. Sometimes you even make me sad. Still, you're the sweetest sweetheart I ever had. Oh, Puppy Love, Puppy Love. And I was trying to get all those little bebop 50s kind of sounds in there, too. But anyhow, needless to say, it didn't sell much, but it was a start.
4: Now, these were songs you co-wrote, I think, with your uncle?
5: Mm-hmm. My aunt, Dorothy Jo, co-wrote the other side, The Girl Left Alone. Oh, yeah, that's when you was talking earlier about singing those sad songs. I was 10 years old singing, I'm a girl left alone, there's no hope for me. I'm tossed to and fro like a ship on a sea. I made my mistakes and now I must pay. Now, how many mistakes could I make 10 years old? Now I can see that there's no hope for me. But anyway, it's like at 10 years old. So I wrote, my Uncle Bill, who was also my manager at the time, that also produced that record, the A and the B side,

0: Coming up, jazz critic Martin Johnson reviews the new album by singer Cecile McLaurin-Salvant. This is Fresh Air.
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0: This is Fresh Air. Our jazz critic Martin Johnson says all 20th century jazz greats have cast long shadows that their 21st century protégés must escape, but few musicians have a harder task than vocalists. Evading the extraordinary grounds set by first-name legends like Ella, Billy, and Sarah, and establishing a distinctive style of her own is a daunting task. Yet, he says, Cecile McLaurin-Salvant has accomplished just that. Amid a remarkable series of recordings and live shows, she's created a unique vocal style and curatorial skills that make each new recording an event. Her latest recording, With Every Breath I Take, is her most daring yet, a traditional recording with an orchestra and a program of ballads. Yet Martin says that although rooted in the classics, Salvant always sounds in the moment.

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6: Music, film, writing, AI is everywhere in the creative arts, and it's helping people create in ways that were previously impossible.
7: Now, if I want to write something that's like a bit weird and maybe not going to work, takes me 2 days, I put it out there, if it works, yay, high five me. If it doesn't, I wait for 2 days, not 6 months.
6: But the use of AI in creative spaces is controversial. Books have been pulled from publication, illustrations have been flagged for copyright infringement, and it's left some wondering, what's happening when our brains are actually creating? And how does getting AI involved change that?
8: The answer will depend on what it is that you're trying to measure.
6: I'm Amory Sievertson. Today on Point, is AI a useful tool, a crutch, or a barrier in the creative process? Stay with us.
9: In Washington, I'm Ryland Barton. Meta has agreed to pay up to $18 billion and add stronger child safety measures to its Facebook and Instagram platforms as part of a landmark legal settlement. The deal ends a trial over teen social media addiction and settles claims filed by 47 states. If approved by the court, it'll stop an avalanche of litigation by states against Meta. The company still faces lawsuits from individuals and school districts across the U.S. President Trump has confirmed that CIA Director John Ratcliffe recently traveled to Russia, but Trump gave almost no details on what Ratcliffe did on the trip. NPR's Danielle Kurtzleben has more.
10: Speaking on the Glenn Beck program, Trump downplayed the significance of Ratcliffe's trip.
11: He's there, you know, very sort of semi-routine. I hate to disappoint people. We would like to see the war with Ukraine end.
10: Kremlin spokesperson Dmitry Peskov has said the meeting was strictly between security services, and that Ratcliffe did not meet with President Vladimir Putin. Russia's war in Ukraine is now 4.5 years old. Before taking office, Trump repeatedly said he could end the war within one day. However, repeated White House attempts to help create a peace agreement have failed. Danielle Kurtzleben, NPR News.
9: Nashville is mourning the loss of beloved singer Dolly Parton. From member station WPLN, Mariana Bacchial reports all across the city, mourners have turned the usual tourist photo ops into memorials for Dolly.
12: Dolly Parton's face is all over Nashville. From license plates to the many colorful murals on alleyways, karaoke bars fielded song requests from Jolene to My Tennessee Mountain Home in tribute to one of the most beloved singers in America. Outside Parton's Nashville property, 8-year-old Iris Spragans left flowers by a poster of Dolly.
13: She's the best.
12: Iris grew up getting books from Dolly Parton's Imagination Library. Her early literacy initiative has put 300 million free books into the hands of children. Parton's family has asked that in lieu of flowers, mourners can make donations to her Imagination Library, For NPR News, I'm Mariana Baca-Yao in Nashville.
9: Inflation remained sticky last month. NPR's Scott Horsley reports on the latest data from the Commerce Department.
13: Consumer prices in July were up 3.7% from a year ago, according to the Commerce Department's inflation yardstick, which is closely tracked by the Federal Reserve. That's the same annual rate of price hikes as the month before. Prices rose 0.2% between June and July, and personal spending rose by a similar amount. Personal income rose a little faster during the month, so people were able to sock a little more money away. The personal savings rate rose to 3%, which is the highest it's been since April. Scott Horsley, NPR News, Washington.
9: Major U.S. stock indexes closed down slightly today after that report said inflation last month was a touch worse than economists expected. It's NPR. Flash floods in a border area of Nepal and China have killed at least 157 people. Officials in Nepal say 403 people are missing, including 341 foreign nationals. Many are thought to be Indians on a pilgrimage to Tibet. The floods destroyed communities and roads. Nepal said it has asked India and China to help. The Himalayan region is especially vulnerable to disasters linked to human-caused climate change. The FDA today greenlit a first-of-its-kind pill to treat metastatic pancreatic cancer, one of the most stubborn forms of the deadly disease. NPR's Yuki Noguchi reports.
14: Nearly 70,000 patients get diagnosed with pancreatic cancer every year. And for a very long time, drug makers considered it intractable. The pancreas's location deep in the abdomen makes cancers there difficult to spot and easy to spread. But Revolution Medicines molecularly engineered a drug called daraxonrasib that could target the most common form of the cancer. It works by essentially turning off abnormal growth signals in a gene called KRAS that drives most pancreatic cancers. In clinical trials, the drug nearly doubled median survival to 13.2 months. Based on promising results, the FDA earlier this year expanded access to the drug prior to granting it full approval. Yuki Noguchi, NPR News.
9: The invasive European green crab has long been seen as a nuisance in New England, hurting local fisheries and damaging ecosystems. But now local restaurants are designing dishes around the crabs, while other businesses are selling broths and sauces with green crab. There's even a green crab whiskey. This is NPR News.
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16: In February 2025, the writer Mia Ballard self-published her second book, Shy Girl. Pretty soon, the horror novel had the book community on Instagram shivering in a good way.
17: The way Shy Girl by Mia Ballard has taken over all of my thoughts lately.
18: Have I mentioned Shy Girl enough this month? I don't know. You guys, this is the most unhinged female rage type of book I have ever read in the best way possible. It shook me to my core.
19: This is a 4-star read. I really much enjoyed that.
16: That was Instagrammers Madison Can Read, Ardently Cad, and Selim Seifu. Shy Girl tells the story of a young woman down on her luck, experiencing money trouble, and soon to be evicted, who agrees to meet with a mysterious and affluent man she encounters on a sugar daddy website. The man asks her to pretend to be his pet in exchange for wiping out her debts. And from there, terror ensues of both a mental and physical nature. A lot of horror fans praised Ballard's presentation of the protagonist's emotional landscape. Here's Instagrammer Ardently Cad again.
18: Mia Ballard, the author, top tier. Girlfriend, you did your thing. I don't know what she was going through in her life, like who hurt her, but dang, whatever she was going through in her brain, whatever she was going through in that moment, it helped her create this piece of literature that is just so good. So good.
16: With online endorsements rolling in and more than 5,000 reviews of the book on the website Goodreads, publishers came a-knockin'. Shy Girl was picked up by major publishing house Hatchet Book Group, and it hit stores in the UK in November of 2025. The US-based imprint Orbit Books was scheduled to release the novel here this past spring. Karina Joe on Instagram and many others told folks to mark their calendars.
20: I gave this 5 stars. This was so good. If you like horror, go ahead and put it on your watch list. You're going to want to watch out for this when it comes out April 6th.
16: But shortly before publication, Mia Ballard experienced an author's real-life horror story.
21: This is the first time I think I've seen a traditionally published book be pulled from shelves and not reprinted because of suspected AI use.
16: That was Instagrammer Amy Danielle Books. Following the release of a 2.5-hour commentary on the popular YouTube channel Frankie Shelf titled, "I'm Pretty Sure This Book Is AI Slop," Orbit Books canceled the publication of Shy Girl in the U.S. In January, people on Reddit started discussing characteristics of the writing that are frequently associated with AI-generated text. And prior to that Frankie Shelf review, Max Spiro, founder of the AI detection company Pangram, posted on X that much of the book appeared to have been written by AI. For her part, the author, Mia Ballard, has said that while she did not use AI in the creation of her book, a friend whom she asked to edit the book did use some AI tools in the editing process. Ballard told the New York Times, quote, "This controversy has changed my life in many ways, and my mental health is at an all-time low, and my name is ruined for something I didn't even personally do," end quote. This publishing scandal has gotten critics, authors, and artists more broadly wondering, how is AI being used in creative work? How is it changing how we think of the creative act itself? And is it altering our ability to be creative? I'm Amory Sievertson, in for Meghna Chakrabarty. This is On Point. And joining me now from Cape Town, South Africa, is Coral Hart. She's a romance author who says that last year she wrote more than 200 novels under more than 20 pseudonyms with assistance from artificial intelligence. Coral Hart, welcome to On Point.
22: Hi, Amory. Thank you for having me.
16: It's great to have you. And I guess I'd love to start with a quick reaction from you about what we just heard there with the writer Mia Ballard and her novel Shy Girl getting pulled after it was discovered that she used AI in the process.
22: I did make a statement about this when it happened. And my statement went something like, shame on that publisher and shame on that agent, because they're supposed to stand up for their authors. And there's no way it got where it got in the process without anybody reading it. So they just reacted to mob mentality. So for me, I've read Shy Girl. Horror is like my first love. And I thought it was brilliant. So I think I understand how Mia feels, because the hate that comes when you get pointed out or say you're using AI is not funny. But I think she was really let down by her team.
16: Okay, so that's interesting. And I want to get a lot more to your perspective, but I feel like let's just lay a foundation here for your own work, because you've been writing novels for a long time. Before you started using AI in your own work, what did your writing process look like?
22: So I've been writing 17 years this year, well, published 17 years this year. So my writing process used to be outline, concept, market research, write. I could write. I'm one of the lucky few who could write 10, 12,000 words a day. And that's what I did Monday through Saturday, 6 days a week, every day for about 13 years straight. I published 94 books before AI. I ghostwritten many more than that in the same time. I won awards. I've been an Amazon bestseller, been on the USAT. I did it the old way for a very long time. I did it the way we're taught in every MFA, in every writing class, in every way, followed the creative path that is set up for writers when you start. And I did that, and I loved doing it every single day for years.
16: So when did you first start dabbling with AI, and what was it that made you want to even try it?
22: So when I want to say about mid-2020, when ChatGPT first came out and it could generate like three sentences at a time, I started to look at it. And my first thought was, this is going to change my industry. If this gets good, it's going to change things. So I looked at it. I didn't really use it. The first heavy use for me of AI was a developmental editing AI program that came out quite early on, called Marlowe. I used that first. That was the first shift I made, was from human dev edits to machine dev edits, because it was just so much faster. Mm. And then around end of 2024, I actively started seeing that AI probably was getting good enough to write, and that ghostwriting jobs were falling away in their droves, being replaced by AI first drafts. And I decided early in 2025, January 2025, I took 3 months off completely to learn.
16: Whoa.
22: And I spent those 3 months learning.
16: And was any part of you hesitant to experiment with AI as someone who is a writer by trade? Did this feel like potentially, you know, toothpaste you couldn't put back in the tube?
22: Yeah, so I knew it wasn't going back. This cat's out of the bag. It's never going back in the bag. So it's either going to get better. It's not going to go away. But there was always in the beginning, there was this part of me that was like, well, it was trained on my work. And I sat down with people in the field and spoke to them, and I expressed that feeling. And it was silly. I don't want to call them silly. It was statements like, Google has had our data since the dawn of the internet. They just didn't know what to do with it.
16: Hmm.
22: Now they're using it.
16: So I want to get specific about how you use AI, because I know AI is this blanket term for a lot of different tools. What tools specifically are you using, and can you kind of break down what the writing process looks like now?
22: Yes. So initially, I was using ChatGPT, Claude, Gemini, a bit of Grok, all of the different interfaces, and it got very clunky and frustrating. And AI has become so phenomenal that now you can build what you want. So I've built my own tools. So I start every project with data. I have a data mining set that mines sales data, reader data. What are readers talking about? What do they want? What do the reviews say? What do good reviews say? What do bad reviews say? And I make a conscious decision then, as far as writing to market, what the reader is looking for.
16: Hmm.
22: From that data, I plan my story. So my stories still come from the millions of squirrely ideas inside my head that will never run out as long as I live. I take that market data, I take my ideas, and I build what I call my story seed or my story concept. And from that story concept, I move into working. We've built my own writing dashboard, that first draft. So when I go into that dashboard, it starts with craft. It starts with everything I would have done before.
16: Okay.
22: My style sheet,
16: so
22: my beat sheet, my character cards, outlines.
16: So what is the, is it a prompt that you are feeding into AI? What information are you giving it, and what is it giving you back?
22: Okay. So when I very first start, I'm going to start with prompts. AI's changed now. So now we work with skills and things like that, where it's more trained and it's more specific and it remembers. But prompts, yes. So I would initially start with my basic story idea and say, this is my story idea. These are my characters. This is the idea I have for them in my head. Let's flesh out the character cards. And I want my character card. I am a craft writer, so my character card has to have conflict, wounds, internal, external conflict, backstory, physical features, family history, relationship dynamics, things like exactly as I would have built it before, but I build it now in conversation with my AI tool.
16: And we have to take a break here in just a minute, but very quickly, okay. How quickly can AI produce a draft for you?
22: I can do a 5-book series in a day. One day.
16: 5 books in a day?
22: 5 books.
16: Oh, my gosh.
22: I could do more.
16: Okay. Okay, well, hold that thought, Coral. We're going to be talking a lot more about this. I'm talking to Coral Hart. She's a romance author who uses AI to write her books. And we're talking about the impact of artificial intelligence on human creativity. There's so much more to get into after a quick break. I'm Amory Sievertson. This is On Point.

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7: You're back with On Point. I'm Amory Sievertson, and we're discussing AI and creativity. Some of the big questions around this, like, does AI expand our creative thinking? Does it have that potential? Is it that extra push that we might need sometimes to get us over a creative hurdle? Or could it limit our ability to generate unique and original ideas? And we've been starting this conversation with Coral Hart. She's a romance author who's written more than 200 books using AI. And Coral, you know, we started talking about prompts before the break. Do you have an example of a specific prompt? How does this actually work? Like a specific thing that you would feed into an AI service like ChatGPT or Claude to get it started?
8: Yes. So your good authors are going to make great books with AI. A plumber is probably not going to make a good book with AI. I still need to know my craft. So my start with AI is always my style sheet. This is my voice. This is my style. This is the syntax I use, the point of view, the tense, the narration. I build that first with my AI before we begin writing, and then we develop the story. So I always go in with a story idea, and then I would say, let's generate the character cards or build the characters for this story. And again, it's back and forth. And then once we actually get to the drafting of the actual book, it becomes it already knows what I want. With Claude, we build skills now in Claude Cowork. So the skill is built from my writing, from my process, from how I do it. If I'm working in a system like AuthorRhythm, where it's already built for authors, it does all the hard work in the background, but you still have to understand the craft to get a good book out. If I don't know that what it's given me is good, it could be absolute nonsense. So you still have to understand how to. The biggest fight I have with AI is story structure, because it wants to write every book on Save the Cat. And Save the Cat doesn't work for romance. Romance authors use Romancing the Beat. And Save the Cat doesn't work for thrillers. We use a Fishian Curve.
7: So you're pulling out some terminology that I am not familiar with, but I'm learning. Learning about romance novels along the way.
8: That's the scaffolding of the story. So that's okay. Where things happen to deliver what a reader expects. So Claude wants to just write everything one way, or Chat wants to just write it all one way. And you have to know that's not going to work to get it to actually write a good book.
7: Okay, so I hear you on this point of, you know, kind of garbage in, garbage out, but more finely tuned, more creative ideas in, you maybe get better material out. But you've also hinted at some of the limitations of AI in the writing process. So what are these AI tools currently not so good at?
8: They're actually really good at almost everything, but you still need a human to read the book, because everyone in every book is going to be, there's going to be a Marcus Chin in every book from Claude. He loves that name. So naming conventions, and then small continuity, things that we as humans would pick up, but because it's a machine, it's not going to pick it up. Little things like it will say the room next door in this paragraph, and then the next paragraph it's going to go, I went upstairs to the room, and we're like, but the room's next door. Those types of continuity we're still seeing, no matter which model we use, no matter how we prompt it, it's going to pull little things like that into it. It's not very good at telling time, so you have to watch timelines and things like that.
9: When you read back the work that you've created with AI, does it feel like your writing? Does it feel the same as your writing before you got AI involved, or is it fundamentally different in some way?
8: Yes, because I've taught it to be me. So I've given it hundreds and hundreds of thousands of words that I've written. And from that, we've built a style sheet. From that, we've built an instructions. From that, we've built the rules. So it's very, very close to my writing. Okay. It still throws in the AI-isms, as we call them, but it is very close to my writing.
9: Okay. And have readers noticed? Do you know what your readers think of the books that you've written with AI?
8: So there's after I was in the New York Times, there's a lady that spent an hour on YouTube berating me and telling me that readers can tell the difference. And her profile had 5-starred about 10 of my AI books on one of my pen names. So what readers don't know, I have very few 1-star reviews on the pen names that people don't know are me, saying this is AI or I think this is AI. It's down to how you work with it, and it's down to how good you tell a story. Readers want good stories. And if you can tell a phenomenal story, whether you tell it with a 2H pencil or you tell it with Claude, the reader will be invested.
9: Hmm. And so do you disclose to your readers that you've created a book using AI, or are they typically none the wiser?
8: Yes and no. So Amazon requires us to disclose when we upload. So I do disclose that I use AI on there. It doesn't disclose it further than that. I have 2 pen names that are clearly marked. This work is created with artificial intelligence through the Authorhythm guided system with the author's input, etc., on it. I don't think people even read the copyright page of books anymore, to be totally honest. I haven't seen any difference.
9: Hmm. So this is a theme that we'll probably be coming back to over the course of the hour. But, you know, part of what makes the creative process rewarding for some people is that it's hard. You know, sometimes the work might just come tumbling out of you, but a lot more of the time there is some struggle involved, what some have called productive friction. It takes time. It takes revisions. Is there still a certain amount of struggle in your work, or would you say that this has removed that friction?
8: It's removed a lot of friction, but I also, who decided art has to be hard? Who decided writing has to be hard? As a rule, I want to wake up every day and love my job and love what I do and be

0: smash 10,000 words a day on my keyboard with carpal tunnel and shoulder pain and fatigue. I've taken the pain points out of my job. I still do everything I did before, except the first draft.
1: You know, I hear you on that. I mean, I hear that, like, the work should be fun, and yet I don't write romance novels. I do other kinds of creative work. And I would say that for me, the struggle is maybe not fun, but it is what makes some of the work rewarding, like pushing through that, the fear of the blank page, so to speak, and landing on something that you really arrived at through a process. I can appreciate that that feels rewarding, but it sounds like for you, you want something different from the process. And I can understand that too. So
0: I think creative process for any creative is so unique to the person. And I think that's what makes creativity so beautiful, is my creative process, if I'm writing a book, and your creative process, if you're writing a book, even if we were given the same tools, we wouldn't follow the same path.
1: Okay, that's a really interesting point. And I want to bring another voice into this conversation now, because I want to look at creativity itself. And to do that, we have Adam Green. He's a professor of psychology and neuroscience at Georgetown University. He's the founder of the Society for the Neuroscience of Creativity and editor-in-chief at Creativity Research Journal. Adam Green, welcome to On Point.
2: Great to be with you.
1: So maybe let's start just right there with what is creativity, or what does the act of being creative mean?
2: It's a great question. I think it's useful to start with the way that we've been defining creativity for a long time. There's what's kind of called the standard definition of creativity, and it's really focused on creative products. So things like a book or a solution to a problem. And it's used a couple of criteria: novel and useful, or sometimes novel and valuable or meaningful if we're verging more toward the arts. But these are criteria that are applied to the product. And if we want to understand the creative process, which I love that you guys are already engaging that question, and I think it's the question when we're interested in how humans differ from AI in creativity and how AI affects human creativity, I think focusing on process is really essential. And a definition based on products doesn't get us there. So a definition based on products leaves us just with, okay, so your creative process was whatever it was that you did to create a product that was novel and useful. Really not very informative about what that process is made of. And so a group of us who study the neuroscience of creativity, sparked really by an initiative at the Society for the Neuroscience of Creativity, have been looking at what we know and what we've learned over the last 20 or so years about how brains create, and building a definition of what creativity is made of, what creativity as a process means in terms of the components that make it up. And one of the things that turns out to be really important across lots of different kinds of creativity is what we do with our attention. So specifically, when brains are creating, we see them shift their attention internally. And that might be kind of counterintuitive, because we often think of creativity as being inspired by the world around us or people around us, and it very often is. But in that moment when we're creating, if we are in fact the creator, then it has to come from in us. It has to come from something internal. What we've made of our learned and stored representations of all those inspirational things around us. And so when we think about creativity as a process, it has a lot to do with focusing internally. And what we focus on, what brains are focused on when they shift that attention inward, is a lot of the story of how brains and AI differ in creativity and how AI affects the human creative process.
1: Okay, well, that's what we're going to be getting to here. And I want to point out something that you said at the top there, because you said, you know, when we talk about creativity in the arts, and so I think sometimes our brains hear creativity and we jump to, okay, we're talking about artists, but we're actually really thinking about creativity that is, you know,

0: an essential ingredient of being human. Whether you consider yourself an artist or not, we all possess some degree of creativity and perhaps need some degree of creativity. But I know you also describe creativity not as as a trait or as something that you either possess or don't, but as a state of mind. Can you say more about that?
1: Yeah, that's always been interesting to me as a researcher, as a scientist. You know, another thing about the story of the science of creativity is that for decades and decades, it looked a lot like the science of intelligence, which has really focused on a few tests like IQ measures. And the way IQ is more or less construed is that it doesn't change. You take a test, you get your number, you go live your life. There are a number of creativity tests that are built in a very similar way and actually inspired directly by the intelligence psychometric work. And the idea there is, okay, so I might take the test and get my number, and Amory, you might take the test and get your number, and then we just go about the rest of our lives. It's never been clear to me exactly what we do with that information. So It's always been much more interesting to me how we can boost our creativity, how our creativity might be dynamic. So it's not quite true to say that creativity is not a trait, because it is, like so many other things. But almost all of our traits are also malleable, depending on how we live our lives, how we exercise, how we use our brains to become better at remembering. All of these things, we may have some band that's our sort of minimum and maximum, but where we end up in that is really largely up to us. And so what's really been exciting to me in studying how brains create is to look at how brains go from thinking less creatively to thinking more creatively, and how we can help brains do that in schools and through direct boosting of brain function through neurostimulation, and also now in the context of AI, how we can help people focus their attention on what makes their ideas unique and what allows them to escape some of this homogenization that Coral was talking about that really is a consistent effect of AI on creativity.
0: Okay, and so you mentioned tests there that you're able to do. How is creativity measured in the brain? What tools are you using for that?
1: Well, it really does depend on the kind of creativity that you're interested in. So there are measures for divergent thinking. A very common task is the alternate uses task, where you come up with funny ways to use something like a paperclip or a brick or a shoe. And that's intended to assess more divergent, different, weird kind of stuff that we can generate or ideate. Other kinds of creativity include seeing different kinds of connections between things. So a kind of creativity that's fascinating to me is analogical connections, making connections between concepts that seem far apart on the surface, but there's something new and interesting in the connection. Classic examples like the connection between the structure of the solar system and the structure of the atom that were important in developing early theories of how the atom is composed. Then other kinds of creativity would include assessment of short stories by experts or by AI, and that's something that we could tackle, even how do you find a common associate between a set of words.
0: Okay. Wow. Okay, there's a lot to get here. We have to take another break here, so I'm going to come back to some of what you said after the break. I'm talking to Adam Green. He's a neuroscientist and professor at Georgetown University. We also have Coral Hart with us. She's a romance author who's written more than 200 books using AI, and we're talking about the impact of AI on creativity and the creative act. Much more ahead. I'm Amory Sievertson. This is On Point.
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0: 2026 is about halfway over, so we look to see what some of Morning Edition's most popular stories have been about so far this year. The answer was joy.
1: Like, it's the family, it's the joy.
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10: You're back with On Point. I'm Amory Sievertson. And a quick word about a show that we're going to be doing next week. We'll be talking about what it means to be working class in the U.S. today. When politicians talk about helping working class Americans, what does that mean? We want to hear from you. Do you consider yourself working class? Why or why not? How do you define what counts as working class? Is it how much money you make? Is it the kind of job you do? Whether you went to college or not? Something else entirely? Let us know. Share your experience. Record a message in the On Point Vox Pop app. If it's not on your phone already, just search for On Point Vox Pop wherever you get your apps. Or you can leave us a voicemail at 617-353-0683. Well, today we're talking about the effect AI is having on human creativity. Is it offering us new avenues to pursue creative thought, or is it harming our ability to be creative? Leonard Meinke is a researcher at the Wharton School of Business of the University of Pennsylvania. And in late 2023, he and his advisor decided that they would study how humans respond to creative concepts developed by AI.
11: One of the things we were curious about was creativity has always been seen as this human frontier. I think most people, when they thought about AI, at least 5 years ago, would say, oh, the last thing to be automated would be human creativity or cognition or maybe even ethics. Like, these things are all like super, super difficult. And we'll always have a human. And so we wanted to put it to a test empirically.
10: And so they put a few different large language models, you know the ones, Claude, ChatGPT, etc., to the test. For about a decade, Wharton MBA students have participated in an innovation tournament where competitors are challenged to come up with creative, physical products that would cost a consumer less than $50. Those concepts are then subjected to a review by a panel of humans, and a winner is chosen. Leonard and his collaborators provided the LLMs with the same prompts given to students and then presented both the winning human ideas from the previous 10 years and the AI-generated ideas to a panel of human judges.
11: Of the top 10% of all our ideas, 35 out of 40 ended up being AI-generated ideas. So it was a 7-to-1 advantage in favor of the AI to humans, and the top funnel or the top piece is especially interesting since the innovation, you usually only care about the very few best ideas.
10: a 7-to-1 advantage for the AI. So given that result, Leonard and his collaborators concluded that to some extent, AI had the potential to aid human creativity, to build on the ideas from which it was built and refine them into more desirable concepts.
11: I think AI can really help you to push your thinking. It makes it very cheap to iterate on ideas. Something I always like to do is, and it's what I recommend to people, start with a few ideas that you have yourself, kind of like plot the map with some of the things that you would like to do, and then use the AI to explore the region around that idea, right? Give me 5 smaller variants of this, and you can come with some stupid constraints to see where it ends up.
10: But Leonard felt that this didn't tell the whole story. So he and his advisor looked more closely at the types of ideas AI put forth. And they found that although AI-generated ideas received high marks from the judges, those ideas were often very, very similar.
11: That's a phenomenon we see to this day, that AI lacks the diversity when it comes to ideas. It often gives you very similar ideas. So I like soccer/football. You can have 11 great goalkeepers, but that's not what you need, right? You need a full team. And so it's a similar thing here. If all your ideas are great, but they're all the same idea, then probably that's not good enough.
10: And so the takeaway for Leonard was that AI is a tool that can be used creatively, but it's one that still needs human guidance.
11: I always try to encourage people to use your own brain first, like exercise that muscle.
10: That's Leonard Meinke, researcher at the Wharton School of Business. Well, I'm joined today by Adam Green, a neuroscientist and professor at Georgetown University, and Coral Hart, who's a romance author who uses AI to write novels for her, to help her in the creative process. And Adam Green, I first just want to hear some thoughts from you on what we just heard from Leonard Meinke, because it echoes some of what you started to talk about in terms of how AI affects the ideas that we are able to come up with. Can you say more about that?
12: Yeah, I think everything that we just heard is very much in line with where all the data are pointing us right now. And that is that AI can generate ideas that at least sound good, and in many cases are good, but those ideas end up being really similar. And the effect, well, if we frame that in terms of what brains do when brains create, you know, I mentioned that we need to focus our attention internally. And what we're focusing on when we do that is a network of meanings that we've built up over the course of our lives. And each person's life and each person's experience being different, each person's semantic network is different. So when we focus our attention internally during that creative process, we're following along and leaping the different links of that semantic network that's based on our own experience. I might connect a bicycle to a watermelon because of an experience I had. You might connect a waterfall to a butterfly. I'm just riffing. But that's different. Yours would be different from mine. And so when you're searching internally, you're going to generate words and ideas that are different from the words and ideas that I'm going to generate. And that becomes very important when we start to think about what AI is doing and how humans are interacting with AI to create. Because AI is starting from a place of gathering all the things it can find that all of us have written and glomming them into one training set. And then it's also not searching a network the same way that we do. So it's doing a probabilistic token prediction based on what it thinks is a good response for any number of reasons and based on how you've prompted it. But that good response probability is always going to be a narrow band of what's out there. So in a certain sense, depending on how we use the tools, they can be very much homogenization machines. And the homogenization comes from several other factors as well. It's the single clearest result that has come out of all the work on AI and creativity, I think, at this point, is this homogenization.
10: And Coral, Adam, I want to get a quick response from Coral Hart on that. Does this resonate with you, this homogenization of ideas? Have you found that say more.
13: So if I don't put the idea in, if it's not a story concept out of my head, if I go, hey, Claude, let's write a cozy mystery today, I can almost list off the exact 10 ideas that it'll come back with. Cookie cutter, formulaic, ideas that it's going to come back with. Whereas if I go and say, hey, Claude, I had this idea for a cozy mystery about a haunted house that gets up and moves on its own every night. Let's do that. It's going to work with my idea and expand my idea. But if I let it come up with the idea on its own, I'm going to get a very narrow set of ideas.
10: Hmm. Adam Green, I want to understand better what the brain is doing when we engage in creative work, and maybe what we know about what the brain is or isn't doing when we bring an AI tool into that creative work.
12: Yeah, so on our own, we are swinging the branches of our own semantic network and exploring these very life-specific, experience-specific pathways that lead to different words and ideas that are ours. When we work with AI, a couple of things happen. One is that we focus, instead of focusing our attention internally, which is this big brain signal that we're doing, that we're in the act of creating, instead, our attention is drawn outward to these ideas that are coming from outside. And they're not just sort of benign. They're coming from outside, and they're coming from essentially a homogenization engine, right? And so when you combine that sort of lack of internal direction of attention with the input that's coming in from outside being homogenized, it's fundamentally changing the capacity for originality. But I do think it's always important to say it depends on how you use the tools. I think if you surrender your creativity entirely to the LLM, then that creativity will become highly homogenized. If you start with your own ideas, which I think everyone in the conversation has mentioned some variety of, I think that's the most powerful thing you can do. But I also think it's very hard for us to know, and the research supports this, where our ideas end and the AI influence begins when we interact.
10: Yeah,
12: and so I think mapping that originality is the next big step, and it's one that a lot of people are interested in taking.
10: Okay, so how do you do that? Because that's exactly what I was thinking, is as long as you have original ideas, you can keep feeding them into the AI and getting better material out, as Coral Hart is saying. But if you start using, the more we use AI, do we lose our, or do we become more and more detached from the originality that maybe made that early human AI collaboration feel more human than it might, you know, in years to come as we use this technology more and more and more?
12: Yes. And the thing is, we're talking about this as a problem for grownups. It's so much more of a concern and of a threat for kids, because we're talking about essentially turning on and off a capability that we've already developed over our many, many, you know, 10,000 hours or however many hours we've invested in creating things and thinking, writing, drawing, whatever it is that we do. We have it, we've developed it, and it might atrophy if we're not careful, and that's a real concern. But if you are a kid, I've got a four-year-old, if you're a kid and you have an alternative to developing this kind of desirable difficulty or creative friction, I think you called it, you know, through that really tough challenge of the blank page, and learning and expressing and owning your creativity, that practice, I don't think there's a replacement for it, especially during those critical times when the brain is developing.
10: And Coral, do you experience this yourself, where, you know, the more you use AI, the harder it feels to come up with ideas that feel fresh and different from your previous ones?
13: I don't think so. I've always worried that I'm going to die one day with ideas still in my head. I think being a I'm a creative, but I also have ADHD. So I have a very divergent, crazy brain that's always got ideas happening. So I've experienced it as a freedom to explore every one of those creative ideas, instead of only being allowed to sit down and work on the ones that are commercially viable, because that's what I have to do. I mean, writing my job. So before, if I sat down to write the book, I had to know I was writing the book that was going to make the most money, not the most exciting book, not the most fun book, not the most wild story. And I think for me, I don't have a shortage of ideas. But what I'm saying, I spent 16 years learning my craft first.
10: Right.
13: Right. I didn't have the shortcut 16 years ago. I've spent 16 years getting there. And I think for me, it's a tool like a typewriter or a printer or a pencil now. But it's just allowed me the speed and the freedom to explore my creativity actually on a much, much bigger scale.
10: Well, and that's a really important point there, Coral, because, Adam, I'm thinking of students today, people today who are growing up in a world where they can ask AI to write a paper for them, to analyze a book for them, whatever the, you know, insert any various homework assignment on and on and on. And, you know, kids are busy. They don't want to struggle with creative work that comes in the form of homework when they have a million other things to do. And yet they're missing out on these semantic connections that you were talking about, the networks that they're building that they won't have if they do take this AI shortcut. So how do we impress upon young people the importance and the value of creative work, of developing their own voice before bringing in these kinds of tools?
12: It's such an important point. And so my lab works with a lot of high schools, and high schoolers are feeling really this big sort of cloud hanging over them, this thing that's smarter than them, this thing that makes maybe learning and trying kind of meaningless because it'll always be better than me at everything. And that's incredibly demoralizing, also for teachers. But what we're telling, what we, when we work with these schools, and now we're actually starting a collaboration, we're going to look at a neural signal of internally directed attention and help kids keep that attention internal even when they're working with AI, which I'm excited about. But overall, we've been mapping originality and mapping homogenization. And what you're able to do when you can show anyone, really, but especially young people, when they think for themselves, their ideas grow beyond those AI homogenized black holes or clusters. And that's a superpower, that being them, the uniqueness of their own ideas contributes to idea diversity in a way that AI cannot do. And what's so, and that's nice, and it sounds pretty, but it has real market value, because in a landscape, in a creative landscape where everybody has these same models and the models are homogenizing ideas, the ideas that actually lead to differentiation and innovation will be coming from the people who continue to think for themselves and can push outside of that homogenization. And a good idea that everybody has is a lot less valuable than an equally good idea, not necessarily better idea, that you're the only one that has it.
10: Hmm. You know, creative work is often thought of as the thing that makes us feel the most human and what teaches other human beings what it means to be human. And yet, Coral, you know, do you ever feel like we're being too purist or too precious about creativity, creating new things, you know, of our own minds, as opposed to collaborating with this technology that is here, whether we like it or not?
13: So I think for me, creativity has always been a collaboration. I've co-written with other authors. I've worked with artists. I've worked with musicians. So for me, I'm just collaborating in a different way now. I don't have that precious feeling about it. I love making amazing stories, and this just helps me do that.
10: Well, we have to leave it there. This is just the tip of the iceberg. There's so much, not to be trite like AI, but there's so much more that we could be talking about here. Adam Green, neuroscientist and professor at Georgetown University, thank you so much for being a part of this.
12: Thank you.
10: And Coral Hart, romance author and founder of the AI writing course company Plot Prose, thank you as well.
13: Thank you for having me.
10: I'm Amory Sievertson. This is On Point.

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9: In Denver, I'm Amy Scott, in for Kai Rizdahl. It's Wednesday, August 26th. Good to have you with us. Inflation, as measured by the PCE, or Personal Consumption Expenditures Price Index, is still too dang high. That's the latest from the Commerce Department. Well, not in so many words, but the headline is that prices were 3.7% higher in July from the year before. As you hear us say all the time, the PCE is the one the Fed is really paying attention to, and it's been well above the central bank's 2% target for more than 5 years now. Marketplace's Nancy Marshall-Genzer takes a look at why the inflation we're seeing now is proving so hard to contain.
10: We found out today that core PCE, which strips out volatile food and energy prices, it hit an annual rate of 3.3% in July. And the thing about the inflation plaguing us right now, it's caused by things that are out of the Fed's control. Danielle DiMartino Booth is CEO and founder of QI Research.
11: They cannot influence the war in Iran. They cannot influence what's happening in the Strait of Hormuz. They cannot influence commodity prices. And they cannot influence prices that are driven upwards by tariffs.
10: DiMartino Booth says it's not like the Fed can pump more oil or do away with the tariffs.
11: It's a supply chain driven situation that the Fed cannot influence.
10: Fed officials' tools only work when demand is the problem, and they can raise interest rates to make borrowing more expensive, dampen demand, and cool off the economy. That would not be so effective now. Still, Fed Chair Kevin Warsh keeps insisting inflation will get back to the Fed's target of 2%. Olu Sanola, head of U.S. economics at Fitch Ratings, says at this point,
12: the Fed can only hope that they can talk this inflation down, they can signal this inflation down, but they also recognize that the tool they have is quite blunt.
10: And the worst part is, Fed officials don't know how long they'll be in this pickle.
13: I see the Fed as being in a really tough spot right now.
10: Gary Hoover teaches economics at Tulane University. He says the Fed works best when it knows what to expect next. But
13: The on-again, off-again nature of some of the issues that the Fed is facing leaves them really conflicted and not certain on how to proceed.
10: Hoover says the last thing Fed officials want to do is change interest rates, then realize that, oops, they need to hit reverse. I'm Nancy Marshall-Genzer for Marketplace.
9: Wall Street today barely budged, actually. We'll have the details when we do the numbers.

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5: It's All Things Considered from NPR News. I'm Adrian Florido.
6: 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Coming up, we go to Dolly Parton's hometown in Tennessee,
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7: 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I know that everybody's brokenhearted about it.
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8: Live from NPR News in Culver City, California, I'm Dwayne Brown. The parent company of Facebook and Instagram is joining a list of corporations that have settled an avalanche of litigation for billions of dollars. Tech giant Meta agreeing to pay up to $18 billion to end a landmark trial here in California today, settling claims with 48 states and territories over teen social media addiction. D.C. Attorney General Brian Schwab was among those suing Meta.
9: They also understood that the features that they were developing were designed to and had the effect of making sure young people were online for as long as possible. If they got offline, they were drawn back, lured back onto their platforms, and really maintaining as much direct contact with the platform as possible, all by design. That's why I thought of this really as digital nicotine.
8: Meta explicitly denied any wrongdoing in the case and still faces lawsuits from individuals as well as school districts. In southern Arizona, tribal leaders say the federal government has deployed armed agents in a push to begin border wall construction on tribal property. From Arizona Public Media, Angela Gervasi reports.
10: The Trump administration is planning a 62-mile border wall across the Tohono-O'odham Nation, something the tribe vehemently opposes. This week, Chairman Verlin Jose told reporters the tribe has escorted about half a dozen contractors off the reservation to stave off construction.
11: We will not let this destroy our sacred sites, our burial sites, our holy places.
10: Then on Tuesday, the tribe later announced that U.S. Customs and Border Protection sent about 20 armed and masked agents, along with a SWAT team, onto the nation to help conduct pre-construction activities. For NPR News, I'm Angela Gervasi in Ajo, Arizona.
8: This is NPR News. The destruction of a Palestinian memorial by a far-right member of Israel's parliament is drawing widespread condemnation, NPR's Kerry Khan reports.
12: Local officials say the monument in Madama village honors Palestinians killed during conflicts with Israel, including both Intifada uprisings. Far-right lawmaker Zvi Sukot, who is seen on videos bludgeoning the monument, says it contained names of terrorists who killed Israelis. Israel's army says while its soldiers did escort Sukot during his West Bank visit, they were, quote, deceived by his stop in Madama. Sukkot's attack has been widely condemned as a campaign stunt ahead of national elections this fall. Prime Minister Benjamin Netanyahu, who is locked in a tough re-election bid, condemned the attack, as did his political rivals. One says it damages Israel's security as well as its standing in the world. Kerry Khan, NPR News, Tel Aviv.
8: Hurricane forecasters say the next Atlantic storm will be named Dolly, but it's not connected to the passing of Dolly Parton. The names are actually reused every 6 years, but this hurricane season is expected to produce fewer storms due to the effects of El Nino. Forecasters are monitoring system right now off Africa that may strengthen to become Tropical Storm Dolly. The first Hurricane Dolly hit the Atlantic in 1953, several years after Dolly Parton was born. This is NPR.